0: On Hawaii's Big Island are bracing for potentially life-threatening and catastrophic flooding from Hurricane Nolo. The U.S. National Weather Service says tropical storm conditions are expected to begin on land in the evening. Meanwhile, Mexico is still under threat of another Pacific hurricane, Polo. 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
1: From AZPM News, I'm Steve Jess. As contractors build a secondary wall along Arizona's southern border, Angela Gervasi reports the double barrier is slated to extend into Nogales city limits.
2: Sam Saunders lives along International Street. It's the last street before the U.S.-Mexico border. And in his neighborhood, there's already a 30-foot-high fence. But Saunders says he got a recent letter from the federal government describing plans to build another border fence just south of his home. During a crowded community meeting this week in Nogales, Saunders said he's worried that the new wall will block him and his neighbors from accessing local roads.
3: I don't think it's necessary at all, and I think most people would agree with that.
2: It's not clear how far the secondary wall will stretch into the city of Nogales. A U.S. Customs and Border Protection spokesperson has not responded to AZPM's questions on the matter. Angela Gervasi, AZPM News.
1: To celebrate Deaf Awareness Week, the Arizona State Schools for the Deaf and Blind is hosting a special performance tonight at its new Oro Valley campus. Julie Stylinski, the ASDB administrator and organizer of the week's activities, says the week is not just about awareness, it's about celebrating who we are as a community. Deaf storyteller Theron Parker will enact humorous performances in American Sign Language, showing the creativity of the language as a performing art. Donations from the event go to a group supporting those affected by abuse in Arizona's deaf communities. I'm Steve Jess, AZPM News.
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6: 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I'm Juana Summers.
7: And I'm Scott Detrow. Republicans running for Congress are grappling with how closely to align themselves with President Trump. The primaries are over. Historically, that means candidates shift toward appealing to a broader spectrum of voters. But this year is different. NPR political reporter Elena Moore and White House correspondent Deepa Shivaram have been covering the candidates and the president, and they join us now. Hey to both of you.
8: Hey, Scott.
9: Hello.
7: Elena, I'm going to start with you. Not uncommon for House and Senate candidates to moderate their messages a little bit after a primary, even in our polarized times.
8: Mm-hmm.
7: What's different this time?
8: Yeah, the president's party is historically at a disadvantage in the midterms, and that may be the case this year. The latest NPR PBS News Marist poll has Democrats up by a 12-point margin over Republicans. But Scott, I think what's been interesting about this moment is we've seen a growing group of GOP candidates show their cards a bit, you know, and shift their messaging on some of the key issues dogging this presidency, like the war in Iran, the economy, and they're being a little more direct about it, even if it, you know, at times breaks with Trump. And, you know, like you said, it's not totally abnormal to see candidates distance in order to appeal to independents in a general election. But Trump is also not your typical party leader, right? He's long had this, like, very clear expectation of loyalty within the GOP. So right now, it kind of feels like we're seeing Republicans test that.
7: And Deepa, at the same time, you know, some previous presidents in the situation have kind of said, do what you need to do to win. Trump is out there saying, pretend I'm on the ballot, act like I'm on the ballot, making it about himself.
9: Yeah, you know, it's kind of weird, though, because the president is doing this dance where sometimes, you know, he's at these rallies telling voters, like you said, to turn out as if he is on the ballot, telling them, you know, pretend I'm on it. And he's hoping that it'll increase turnout and enthusiasm for his party. But then at the same time, Scott, especially when he talks about decisions over the Iran war, he'll say, well, I'm not on the ballot. And so the election isn't factoring into decisions, you know, that he's making about the war, which I will say is the main thing voters are unhappy about because of how the conflict has driven up costs. So you see Trump doing this dance, this thing where he's trying to have it both ways. And meanwhile, that doesn't really leave a lot of clear messaging. And so the election isn't factoring into decisions, you know, that he's making about the war, which I will say is the main thing voters are unhappy about because of how the conflict has driven up costs. So you see Trump doing this dance, this thing where he's trying to

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3: 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And tonight on Arizona Science, University of Arizona professor Alonso Favela explains how returning to the past could be necessary for the future of sustainable agriculture. Hear that conversation with Tim Swindle during Arizona Science, coming up tonight at 9:01 p.m. on NPR 89.1. 49 minutes after 5 o'clock on a Friday. Thanks for joining us for All Things Considered. There is a collision with injuries, Santa Clara at Valencia, as well as Colm at Valencia and 22nd Street at South Freeway Road. There's an incident off to the left, I-19 northbound near I-10. That's exit 101. 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Mostly clear skies for Tucson tonight with a low around 66. Dry conditions are expected area-wide on Saturday. It'll be sunny in Tucson tomorrow with a high near 95 and partly sunny on Sunday with a high near 92 degrees. It's 88 degrees at the Baker Center for Public Media, 83 in Sierra Vista and 82 in Bisbee at 5:50 p.m.
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0: And I'm Juana Summers. If you've been on TikTok anytime in the past 2 years, chances are you've heard Nasty. The song was everywhere on social media. Is somebody gonna match my freak? Is somebody gonna match my freak? Tinashe wrote and performed it.
5: Oh, that was a very validating experience.
0: That validation was affirming, having come years after breaking from her label.
5: I think freedom was very empowering for me. It really allowed me to re-find a sense of self that I felt I was in the process of losing.
0: She explores that sense of self on her latest album. It's called Popstar.
5: To me, Popstar is an energy. It's a persona, if you will. It's kind of like a space that you can step into. It lives outside of genre.
0: That inspired her to explore different sounds, like this song, Nobody Wanna Dance Anymore.

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2: 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Stay with us next for the Arizona State Treasurer debate. Republican candidate Elijah Norton and Democratic candidate Nick Mansour are vying for the position of Chief Banker and Investment Officer for the state of Arizona. You can watch the debate live on PBS 6, stream at azpm.org, or listen here on NPR 89.1. That's next, part of AZPM News Vote 2026. It's 88 degrees in Midtown Tucson, 82 in Sierra Vista, 80 in Bisbee, and 86 in Safford. It is 82 degrees in Oro Valley at 6 p.m.
3: Hello and welcome to this general election debate for candidates for Arizona's treasurer. This debate is brought to you by Clean Elections, the state's nonpartisan voter education agency. My name is Jessica Baim and I will be moderating tonight's debate. We are sharing this debate as part of an effort to support democracy in Arizona through a partnership with the Citizens Clean Elections Commission, the Arizona Media Association, and REASTER. It's a partnership designed to make these debates accessible to everyone in Arizona. That means this debate and several more between now and November will air on a long list of local TV stations, radio stations, and digital platforms, including support from local newspapers. It's a shared effort between hundreds of local media brands across Arizona. The format of this debate may be familiar to you, and we've tried to keep the rules simple. Each candidate will have up to 1 minute to make an opening statement, and the same for a closing statement. Candidates have drawn numbers to determine the order of each of those portions of this debate. Throughout the debate, we will pose questions to each candidate, allow them to answer, and then make sure the other candidate has a chance to respond. Whenever a question is directed to a specific candidate, only that candidate's microphone will be open. At all other times, every microphone will be open. Thank you to voters across Arizona who have submitted questions for this debate. We've reviewed all of them to make sure every voice is heard. However, no candidate has been given advanced access to any of the questions. With that, let's introduce the candidates for this debate. Nick Mansour and Elijah Norton. Mr. Mansour, you have the first opening statement and you have 1 minute.
4: Thank you. Arizonans are worried about the cost of living and inflation, and it's time for a change. And I've got a plan to help people put more money in their pockets and keep it there. We have an $11 billion endowment fund. We're not investing it well. It's costing us hundreds of millions of dollars every year. We need to change that. We want to attract good companies and good jobs to our state to give all Arizonans more opportunities to make better pay. We want to make sure our taxes are working hard for us by eliminating waste, and we want to keep partisan politics out of this office as much as possible. At Arizona College, I managed hundreds of millions of dollars. I managed over 1,500 employees. Our graduates thrived, and we were one of the leading nursing schools in our state. I'm endorsed by over 100 business leaders. I'm endorsed by over 50 Republicans and independents. I have the right idea. I have the right experience. I'm trusted, and I'm hoping Arizonans will pick me to put my plan into work.
3: Thank you. Mr. Norton, you have 1 minute as well.
5: Hello, everyone. My name is Elijah Norton, and I'm running to be your next treasurer. I truly have lived the American dream. I started a business when I was just 21 years old, and I grew the company into a business that generates over $500 million a year. It's a global insurance organization, which means that I manage over $100 million of claims reserves. I want to put that experience to work for you. I love this state and I love this country, and I'm running because I want to give back to the state and country that have made me who I am today. I have multiple things that I want to do to help our state. Number one, I want to keep politics out of Arizona's investments. I want to make sure our money is invested in assets that are safe, stable, and secure. I don't want to make big bets or risky decisions. I want to make sure that we audit waste, fraud, and abuse in Arizona. It's been too common in our state, and we need to end it. And finally, I want to make sure that people like me, millennials, are able to actually afford housing. There's something the Treasurer can do by helping with Prop 123, something we can finally solve.
3: Thank you so much. Thank you both for being here and participating in this debate. The Treasurer is an elected office that doesn't get a ton of attention, but it is extremely important. Obviously, you would be managing billions of dollars in public funds. So I'd like to begin by offering you both the opportunity to explain what your investment philosophy would be with our taxpayer money, and specifically how you would balance risk, liquidity, and returns. So, Mr. Norton, we're going to begin with you.
5: Thank you. You know, the Treasurer's motto is very simple: safety over liquidity, and liquidity over yield. We have $34 billion in assets under management, and $11 billion, like my opponent just mentioned, are in our permanent land endowment trust fund. We've been getting about a 9 to 10% return over the past 12 months, and that's a pretty good return. We have 60% of our assets invested in stocks and 40% of our assets invested in bonds. And there's a reason for that. When the stock market goes down, the bond market serves as a security to ensure that the state does not suffer big losses. You just heard in my opponent's opening statement that he wants to take a giant risk by investing, and he said this on his campaign trail, 80% of our state's assets in the Permanent Land Endowment Trust Fund in stocks and 20% in bonds, cutting our bond holdings by half. Now, we've done an analysis, and if we have a market downturn, which I hope doesn't happen, but the market's at record highs, so it could happen, and it could happen any day, we could lose $1 billion, $1 to $2 billion over 10 years. This is not a risky strategy that Arizona can afford. I want to engage in conservative investment strategy. We've been doing this for the last 60 years. Our state has not taken any significant losses. Even through the dot-com bubble and the 2008 financial crisis, our state was able to weather those things. We cannot take big bets or risky decisions with our state's money. This isn't venture capital. This is our state's money. Now, I have experience managing $100 million of claims reserves. I have to invest that money conservatively. Actually, 70% of it has to go into bonds, and 30% of it has to go into equities, because we need to have the money there to pay claims. What my opponent's proposing is just crazy. And I'll say this, eight out of Arizona's 15 counties have endorsed me and have actually denounced his plan. There's a letter that's being released right now on our Twitter account. So the majority of our county treasurers, which are the singular largest investor in Arizona, are opposed to this plan. We cannot put our future at risk by taking big bets or making risky decisions.
3: Mr. Mansour, please explain your philosophy, and also please feel free to respond to this level of risk.
4: Yeah, right. The right order is safety first, liquidity second, and yield third. And that's particularly true. We do have $33 billion. $22 billion of it is for our cash, daily cash operating needs. And that's certainly the right formula there, and the right formula for the $11 billion, what I'm going to call endowment fund, but permanent land endowment trust fund. Here's the thing. There is a second thing, which is fiscal responsibility. And we want to be both safe and fiscally responsible. And we're currently not fiscally responsible with the permanent land endowment trust fund. I want to do merely what 10 other states that have a fund like this do. This is a mixture of red states and blue states: Texas, Utah, Wyoming, New Mexico, Oregon. None of these states do what Arizona does. There's bipartisan agreement not to do what Arizona does. And the cost is huge. We have lost out on $3.6 billion over the last 13 years. Instead of being $11 billion, this could be $15 billion fund today. One other thing, I've talked to many, many investment experts. I've talked to other state treasurers who have funds like this. I've talked to people at the University of Arizona Business School, Arizona State Business School. They all agree with the idea of changing this allocation. And yes, I do want to change it from bonds to stocks. We are at 60-40, as Elijah said. We should be someplace in the 70-30 to 80-20 range. It's not a big bet. And over the long term, we will make more money. And that's what we should be doing. This is a fund for education. I am a parent. Our education is ranked very low. We invest among the lowest of states. This is a way for us to invest for the long term, to make more money for our kids and to keep our taxes low. And that's why I want to do this.
3: For both this fund and all public funds, though, how do you make sure that you are prepared if there is an economic downturn and ensure that there is a backup plan if the market doesn't perform the way that we hope it does?
4: Yes, I think there's three things here. One is what we just said. We want to be safety first, liquidity second, yield third. And actually, the Treasurer's office with the $22 billion is doing a good job of that today. And we should keep doing that. And this is a difference. You know, Elijah's on record attacking Kimberly Yee for doing an abysmal job. He's called her a figurehead and her people there hacks, political hacks, and he wants to fire them all. So if you want to talk about risk, firing all the political appointed people in this office day one will add a lot of risk. But second, we want to have diversified holdings. And we are currently buying stock index funds, and we should continue to do that. And that will diversify our risk, and we will do that over a long period of time. This is another difference. I do not, as much as possible, we should not inject partisan political issues into how we manage these funds. Elijah is singing a different tune today. He wants to inject partisan political issues into this. And in this case, his plan would mean we would not invest in over four different tune today. He wants to inject partisan political issues into this. And in this case, his plan would mean we would not invest in over 400 of the Fortune 500 companies. This is a bad idea.

0: documenting the reasons that they do not think Elijah can be trusted with our assets.
1: Mr. Norton, first of all, please feel free to respond.
2: I'd like to all of the things that he said and then answer your question. First and foremost, we had a primary in the Republican Party. He didn't. He walked through a primary. I'm the only one on this stage who's won an election. And the assertion that I'm not trusted by members of my own party is ludicrous. I've been endorsed by pretty much every single Republican county treasurer in our state. I've been endorsed by the Speaker of the State House. I've been endorsed by the President of the State Senate. I've been endorsed by 20 current or former legislators. I've been endorsed by Barry Goldwater Jr. I've been endorsed by Ambassador Don Tapia and Congressman Juan Ciscomani. I have a very long list of endorsements. What he said is just not true. And it's also a he's mischaracterizing this 80-20 thing. We actually looked into the details of it. We hired somebody who worked for Doug Ducey, who is one of the best treasurers and governors I think our state has had. And we looked into it, and we found that Texas actually has 25% of their assets in stocks. They have other assets in private equities. They have other assets in land in that fund. So what he's saying is a total misrepresentation. The county treasurers are the biggest singular investor in Arizona, and they do not trust Nick Mansour's plan. We cannot gamble with our state's money. The assertion that I'm somehow, politically going to do anything with the office, that's just simply not true. One thing that my opponent has said to the mayor of Payson is he wants to sell all of our oil stocks and take that money and invest it in green energy companies. Now, I'm not going to sit here and talk about whether I think oil or green energy is good or bad. But what I am going to say is we've made a 277% return on the $190 million worth of oil stocks we've had. On the $40 million worth of green energy stocks, we've seen a 4% return when annualized over 5 years. So he wants to actually engage in political ideology in our investments, and it will cost us money. I don't care if a company is left or right aligned. I care that they're making money. This office isn't red or blue. It's green. I don't mean the Green Party. I mean it's green in terms of money. And if I'm the treasurer, I will make sure that is the office's one of the office's highest priorities.
1: Let's talk about politics for a moment, because this is a political position. And I know that you have both said you want to take politics out of it. I don't know if that's really possible. I would love to know, Mr. Norton, I know you've said that you will not invest in companies that engage in political activism. How is that defined? And how do you balance that against, places that could offer good returns?
2: Well, what I've said is I don't want to invest in companies that engage in racially motivated hiring practices. So this is a real thing. Starbucks was sued by the Florida Attorney General for investing for having racial hiring quotas. Look, one of the best things about Arizona is we're a diverse state. We have multiple different races and backgrounds that live here. And I don't think the people of Arizona want their money invested in companies that have racial hiring quotas. People should be promoted based on merit, not based on their race. And so that is the standard that I would apply. And if you look at that standard, that's 8% of the over 4,000 publicly traded companies in the United States. And the number is dropping every single day. Additionally, I looked at the top 25 companies in our state, and none of those companies currently have racial hiring policies. So that's just a total gross mischaracterization of the facts, which unfortunately my opponent has done many times on the campaign trail. Additionally, I think that we need to be focused again on risk. I just can't think of anything riskier than making this change. It's worked well for 60 years. He's claiming the state would have lost billions of dollars, but that's assuming the market would stay at record highs. The market is not going to stay at record highs. I don't know when the next market corrective event is going to happen. I hope it doesn't happen anytime soon. But if it does, we can't be gambling our state's assets like it's venture capital. He comes from the private business world. I come from the private business world, but I have an insurance company. So I have claims reserves, policyholders' money that I have to protect and invest and make sure that I'm a good steward of. And that's what I want to do if I'm the treasurer. We can't have a treasurer that wants to gamble with your tax dollars. And that's the exact plan that my opponent is talking about. I was critical on Treasurer Yee's current return. She's getting about 3.6% on $23 billion that are in fixed income assets. I don't think the people of Arizona need to look any further than their local bank, where they can get 4% on a savings account. And that's something that I want to improve on if I'm elected.
1: Mr. Mansour,
0: there's a lot there. I can respond to what he said.
1: First, I'm going to ask you a question.
0: That's fine.
1: When should the treasurer avoid or support investments because of political or social or ideological concerns? Are there companies or funds that you would not invest in
0: right
1: because of those types of concerns? And please feel free to respond, especially to the oil versus clean energy investments.
0: Yeah. Okay. So, first of all, he brought up Doug Ducey. Doug Ducey is another Republican who has not endorsed Elijah Norton. His primary opponent has not endorsed Elijah Norton. And again,

0: Secretary Lee has not endorsed Elijah Norton. And of the 36 Republican leaders who put out a letter saying he's not fit to manage our assets, three of them are current Republican county treasurers. I've never said that we would get rid of our oil stocks. I'm not sure where that comes from. I actually have been arguing the opposite. We should keep this as nonpartisan as possible. And the only time that we should be, and when we do that, that should involve the legislature and the governor weighing in and passing a law. We actually have an example of that today, and that's the appropriate way to do it. It shouldn't be just at the whim of the treasurer. Now, Elijah's mischaracterizing his positions. He has come out very vocally about human resource policies and not wanting to do business with any company with a DEI policy. There are lots of companies with DEI policies. He may be changing his position now, but that's his position. There are over 400 that have a DEI policy or something like it. And if we're not investing in those, that makes our assets very risky, and we're going to lose more money on it. So this is just a bad idea, and it's going to cost us taxes. One other thing. He's mischaracterized what I want to do with the Permanent Land Endowment Fund. I'm not saying that we should mimic what Texas is doing on whole. We should mimic Texas's allocation. And their allocation between bonds and other investments is not 25%, 75%. It is 20% or so in bonds and 80% in other investments. And what I'm saying is we should be investing roughly 20 to 30% in bonds and 70 to 80% in the stock index funds, which we're investing in today.
1: Mr. Mansour, Mr. Norton has indicated that there are some decisions that the current treasurer has made that he disagrees with. What decisions has she made that you disagree with, and how would you have handled those decisions differently? And Mr. Norton, I'm going to ask you the same thing after you have 2 minutes.
0: Yeah, I think there's a few. One is clearly we've talked about the Permanent Land Endowment Trust Fund. We're not managing it in a responsible way. We want to manage it safely and in a fiscally responsible way. And the math is the math. We would have made $3.6 billion over the last 13 years if we did that. And that's a lot of money. That's a lot of money to me. That's a lot of money that could be benefiting our kids and our education. Second, Kimberly has been fighting for over a year with releasing public information about where our tax dollars are going. And we have been reimbursing people for trips to SeaWorld, kitchen appliances, jewelry, lingerie, all sorts of stuff. And we should be transparent. Transparency is a really important thing. People are really distrustful of our institutions today, and transparency is a way to regain trust. And so I would not have been fighting the release of that information. We spent over $120,000 in the last year keeping taxpayers from knowing information about where their taxes are going. And we could have released information without jeopardizing anybody's public information, private information rather.
1: Thank you. Mr. Norton, how would you have conducted business differently over the past 4 years? And I would also like to know what role you think, I believe you're talking about the Empowerment Scholarship Account, what role the Treasurer's Office has in making sure that there isn't fraud or waste in that program.
2: Sure. So I just want to point out the fact that he just walked back to his position about the 80-20 equity bond split.
0: I did not walk back.
2: Well,
0: to that
2: yeah, you
0: position.
2: Did. Yes, you did.
0: I did
2: you
0: not.
2: Absolutely
0: and you know
2: did.
0: I didn't.
2: You did. You did because you just admitted that there's equities and private equity and other investments in that mix. So there's that. But on to the next question of the current treasurer. Look, if you actually look at that $23 billion, there's ways we can, those are fixed income assets, and there's ways we can maximize our return. 3.6 to 3.7% when the bond market is today at record highs we could do better. And that's what I was critical of her on. There was also an audit that found $68 million accounting discrepancy between what the state reported or what the Treasurer's Office reported and what was reported to the Department of Administration. So, but look, she's not in office right now, or she's leaving the office right now. We're here to talk about the future. And for me, I think, look, we can modernize the office. I don't plan on firing all the political appointees. That's a ludicrous suggestion. I do plan on hiring a new deputy treasurer that will align with modernizing the office. But look, Kimberly has done some good jobs as it has pertained to the Permanent Land Endowment Trust. So I think what my opponent is advocating for is very, very risky. As far as ESAs are concerned, the treasurer actually has a very big role. I've met with two of the leading ESA vendors, Class Wallet and Odyssey, over the past year to obtain the different information about their ESA software. The treasurer gets to decide what ESA software the state uses. And there's actually an RFP coming up next year. And I plan, if I'm elected, on having a committee of parents, teachers, bipartisan committee, and legislators to help make that decision for the people of Arizona. I don't want to unilaterally make that decision, but that's how we can cut back on the waste, fraud, and abuse that everyone reports is in the ESA program by having the technology to prevent it from happening in the first place.
1: Mr. Mansour, are there other programs or policies you'd put in place to address the ESA program specifically?
0: Yes. But he continues to misrepresent. He was on an interview with Paul Lavoie in Lake Havasu on May 7th, and he said, point blank, I'm going to fire all the political appointees. So you can check this out. Everyone can check this out, and they will know that he's not telling the truth. Just like he's not telling the truth about my plan. He's trying to scare parents and voters into not doing the fiscally responsible thing. I grew up in this state. I love this state. We need to fix our education. We're not doing a good service by our students. This is the most important thing we can do, and we need to start doing it. He's trying to scare you from doing the right thing
1: for
0: your students.
1: Can you please address the question about ESAs? Thank you.
0: I think our treasurer could have been doing more. We have known about the waste there for over a year now. As I said, we've been reimbursing people for things that are not at all related to education. Out on the campaign trail, I've met with several families who homeschool their kids. This is an important program to them, and they've asked me to clean up this waste. And here's what the treasurer can be doing. Could be transparent. The treasurer can review the expenses. The treasurer can go back to the superintendent of public instruction and say, do we really want to pay for this? And so that's the active role that I would like to have.
1: One thing that the public often interacts with your office, or what could be your office, is through Arizona's 529 college savings programs. And we haven't had a chance to talk about it, and I would love to know if there are improvements you think could be made to that program. Mr. Norton, you have 1 minute.
2: You know, I think our current treasurer has done a pretty good job of the 529 program. I mean, we have she's done a good job promoting it. I wouldn't necessarily go on TV myself to promote it. I think we should be having it done promoted in a different way. But generally, she's done a pretty good job with that program. I do want to address a couple of the things that he said. Again, I have to go back to this asset allocation. He is absolutely misrepresenting this. And also, you have to remember, the market has been at record highs. We have had a good stock market. You can't look back, hindsight's 2020. You can't say, if I shoulda, woulda. The market could have been bad. COVID could have gone the wrong way. The market could have gone down. We can't be risking the next 4 years, 4 to 8 years of our new treasurer. By doing something risky like this. And this is, again, why I digress. The majority of the county treasurers of Arizona who've endorsed my campaign, these are people that, from Maricopa's county treasurer all the way to La Paz's county treasurer, have spoken out against this plan. They have signed a letter saying it's risky and it would be bad for the state of Arizona.
1: Mr. Mansour, the 529 program, please tell me how you would improve that.
0: Yeah, I ran a college. I know the importance of the 529 plan. And Kimberly Yee has done a good job with that and done a great job promoting it. And I think the main thing in there is to just continue to promote it because it's such a powerful asset for parents. Now, Elijah does not want to work with certain companies based on their human resource policies. And that means that he would be terminating contracts with both of the companies that manage our 529 accounts. It's just not a great idea. Again, he continues to misrepresent what I want to do with the allocation. It's not at all what he's presenting, and frankly, he knows that.
1: All right, we have a very limited amount of time left, and so I'm going to give you each 20 seconds to tell me, what does the other candidate misunderstand about this office? Mr. Norton, you go first.
2: I think the other candidate misunderstands that that you have to be safe first, and he is continuing to espouse policies that could really hurt our state and cut funding to education or taxes if the investments go the wrong way. I don't want to see that happen.
0: He doesn't understand fiscal responsibility, but beyond that, he doesn't understand trust. We know of over 100 customers of his companies who have sued him. They've sued him for things like robocalling. They've alleged deceptive marketing practices, selling elderly adults. warranties for cars they don't have. He's not a trustworthy person.
1: I'm
0: going
1: to have to cut you off because we are going to go into our closing statements here. Each of you are going to have 1 minute, and to keep us on time, I will cut you off if you run over. Mr. Norton, you have the first closing statement, and you have 1 minute.
2: Well, I think the first thing he wants to talk about, trust. My opponent ran a nursing college that was sued multiple times, including in a federal class action lawsuit, for taking advantage of nurses. There's one here actually tonight that he took advantage of. Her name is Nina Turatova, and she's back here because she was defrauded by his college. Second, he ran a company that was fined $11.4 million. $11.4 million for committing Medicare fraud. This is someone that should be nowhere near our money. I run a $500 million a year company with 5 million customers. Whatever he just said, if you quantify that, it's a tenth of a tenth of a percent. And I want to put that experience to work for you, the people of Arizona. We have two very, very different visions. My vision is a safe Arizona where our treasury is protected. We're investing in an asset mix that has worked for the last 60 years. My vision is selling more state land so that way we can cut the housing prices crisis. And my other thing is I want to audit the waste fraud and abuse in our state.
1: Mr. Mansour, you have 1 minute.
0: Thank you, Jessica. Thank you, viewers, for tuning in. Elijah has a statement that is, people lie, numbers don't. And during 14 years at Arizona College, we had 4 lawsuits. Elijah had over 100. He also brought up a company that I was involved with for 8 months. I had nothing to do with Medicare there, and they weren't even charged until years after I left. But here's the thing. Arizonans are hurting. It's time for a change. This race offers a clear choice. I want to use our resources in a fiscally responsible way. Elijah does not. I want to keep partisan politics out of how we manage our money. Elijah does not. I am trusted. Over 100 business leaders have endorsed my campaign. Over 50 Republicans and independents have endorsed my campaign. Elijah doesn't even have the endorsement of Kimberly Yee, our current treasurer. Elijah doesn't have the endorsement of Doug Ducey, and 36 Republicans have said they shouldn't trust Elijah. This is an important race. Please go to arizona.com to learn more.
1: Thank you.
0: And
1: so
0: remember,
1: much.
0: In November, picnic.
1: This wraps our general election debate with the candidates for treasurer. As a reminder, the Arizona election is on November 3rd and early voting starts October 7th. The voter registration deadline is October 5th. 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
7: In Denver, I'm Amy Scott, in for Kai Rizdal. It's Friday, September 25th. Good to have you with us. Chinese President Xi Jinping wrapped up a three-day visit to Washington today, his first state visit in 11 years. But aside from plenty of pageantry and the exchange of animals, what was actually accomplished between the world's largest economic powers? We're going to get to it in our weekly wrap with Anna Swanson at The New York Times and Greg Ipp at The Wall Street Journal. Hi, you two.
8: Hey. Hello.
7: Anna, you're our resident trade reporter. So was there any actual progress on that front in this state visit?
9: So there's still not a lot of specificity, and it does look pretty limited. The two sides did agree to extend their trade truce for 2 months, kind of a minimal time period. The U.S. got a couple more pandas, which, you know, personally, always very exciting. President Trump
7: yes,
9: said that the
7: I
9: farmer...
7: agree.
9: Right. President Trump said the farmers would be happy, but we don't have a lot of evidence to that effect yet. So essentially, there was a lot of pomp and circumstance, a state dinner that featured some tech titans, but not a lot of substance to the visit. And I think really the takeaway is, you know, it's hard to do a business and trade summit with a country when you're skeptical of doing business and trade with them. And that's really where the U.S. is with China now. A lot of advisors don't, you know, particularly want to lower tariffs or welcome auto investment into the United States from China. So, you know, the question is just, you know, what are they negotiating over? And it's really become just this kind of, you know, minimal truce that just keeps basic relations going.
7: Yeah. And Greg, can you remind us what this truce covers and what's at stake? It's mostly about rare earth minerals, right?
8: Yeah, well, if you cast your mind back a little over a year when the trade war began, the United States put very high tariffs up to 100% or more on China. China responded by restricting exports of certain critical things like rare earths. The truce that was arrived at in Busan, South Korea, basically said, we'll pull back some of our tariffs. They'll start releasing those exports again. And that's where we stand. That has now been extended for another couple of months. So I guess you could say that assuming that that then gets extended again, we're in kind of like an uneasy equilibrium, right? And it's not getting worse, but it's not getting better. And honestly, you know, given that I think the United States is on a long-term path to decouple its economy from that of China, that's about all you can expect. It's not getting worse at a faster rate, but there's no great desire on the side of the United States or I think of China to really get much closer.
7: Hmm. Well, another issue that was at least supposed to be on the agenda was AI. And Anna, as you said, there were some big U.S. tech titans who attended a state dinner at the White House last night. But as you reported, there weren't any Chinese tech executives there. What, if anything, do you make of that?
9: Yeah, I thought that was really remarkable to have a state visit with a lot of prominent American business people. You know, tech people certainly were seated at the head table, but also, you know, other companies like Pfizer or GE Aerospace, but no Chinese companies at all. And, you know, in the past, when the U.S. has welcomed leaders from other countries, they do, you know, typically bring their business people with them. President Trump, when he went to China in May, brought a contingent of American business people. You know, I think that it shows that just how hard the relationship is at this point. The countries used to refer to business as kind of the ballast of the relationship, and that's just very thin at this point. And honestly, a lot of major Chinese companies, even in the internet space, in the auto space, are on sanctions lists, you know, lists of companies that cooperate with the military. So I think people felt that the optics of that would just be too much. But it certainly was, you know, kind of an interesting contrast with all the, you know, the supposed warmth and pomp and circumstance of that event.
7: Moving on to another big story this week, the bond market has gotten a lot of attention with yields on pretty much all U.S. treasuries reaching around 5% or higher. Greg, can you just recap what's going on and what this means for, you know, the rest of us?
8: Sure. Well, there's a few reasons why investors think that the U.S. should be paying higher interest rates on its debt. One that's been there for a while is that we have very large debts and very large deficits, and they're not getting any better, notwithstanding the president's many promises to balance the budget. And so with all that debt out there, and that's a global thing, by the way, investors are just very nervous and they want higher rates. We see this in Japan and France as well. So it's a global phenomenon. The other key thing, of course, is inflation. And this week we saw the price of oil go up. That spells more inflation. When you have that in people's minds, they worry that the Federal Reserve is going to respond by raising short-term interest rates, yet another reason why they would want higher rates on long-term bonds. Now, all that said, we've those rates have gone up a lot in a very short period of time, and we now have yields that are as high, if not higher, than they were 20 years ago. And inflation isn't that much higher than it used to be, so it's hard to see why they should keep going up at this rate.
7: Anna, a lot of people are asking, is this the new normal, or maybe the era of cheap money we saw for so many years was not normal? What do you think?
9: Yeah. So, yeah, I think Greg is absolutely right. There's this confluence of factors, you know, obviously oil prices, higher inflation, the expectation for the Fed to hike rates. Now, the markets are placing nearly 70% odds on the Fed raising interest rates again in late October. You know, hopefully some of that with the war and oil prices could be passing at some point, though that has proved a very tricky situation for the administration to address and get past. But it has been really, right now it is a very painful situation to consumers because of more costly mortgages and auto loans. We will see if that's something that can be lowered in the near future.
7: Yeah, and we're going to talk a little bit about how higher borrowing costs affect all of us coming up later in the show. But that's it for now. Anna Swanson with The New York Times. Greg Ipp is at The Wall Street Journal. Thank you both so much. Have a good weekend.
8: All right. Thanks. Have a great weekend, Anna.
7: On Wall Street today, stocks were up. We'll have the details when we do the numbers.

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1: 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Stay with us next for the PBS NewsHour. Coming up after that, Hollywood at Home This Week with Andrea Kennedy and Victoria Lucas talking about this week's classic film featured Saturday night at 7 p.m. on PBS 6, Silver Linings Playbook. And at 8 p.m. on Arizona Spotlight, learn about how a group of Tucson humanitarians has been helping residents of the Central American nation of Guatemala for decades. At 8:30 p.m. in the press room, hear a conversation with Daniel Gutierrez, the Republican challenger in CD7, as he discusses issues surrounding immigration enforcement, health care, affordability, and more. That's all coming up tonight on NPR 89.1. It's 84 degrees in Midtown Tucson, 76 in Sierra Vista, and 75 in Bisbee at 7 p.m.
2: Good evening. I'm Jeff Bennett.
3: And I'm Amna Nawaz. On the NewsHour tonight, the Supreme Court allows states to use a controversial federal database to verify voter eligibility.
2: The Trump administration removes hundreds of thousands of people from the Affordable Care Act at a time of rising health care costs.
4: So there is fraud, and the administration is taking efforts to eliminate that. At the same time, millions of people, real people, are also losing their health insurance.
3: And Mexico's foreign minister talks trade agreements with the U.S.

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1: A life with impact, in this moment and into the future. 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
0: Friends of the NewsHour, including Jim and Nancy Bildner and the Robert and Virginia Schiller Foundation, the Dorney Koppel Foundation, and David Gemmer through the Gemmer Foundation, the Judy and Peter Bloom Kovler Foundation, upholding freedom by strengthening democracies at home and abroad. 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And friends of the NewsHour.

0: I'm Andrea Kennedy, and this is Hollywood at Home this week with your host, Victoria Lucas. This week's movie stars Bradley Cooper, Jennifer Lawrence, and Robert De Niro in the 2012 romantic comedy drama Silver Linings Playbook. Director David O. Russell sets this dysfunctional love story in a working-class Philadelphia neighborhood. Cooper plays Pat, a bipolar man recently released from a mental institution, and Lawrence is a quirky young widow who does her best to pull him back into the world.
1: Now, from that synopsis, it does sound offbeat, and it certainly is, but I totally agree with the reviewer that called it the funniest film and the most heartening romance in recent history.
0: Now, when casting the film, director Russell made some unusual choices. Bradley Cooper was typecast practically as a broad comedy actor in successful films like Wedding Crashers and The Hangover. He was thrilled and more than a little nervous when Russell tapped him for the challenging role. He said later that, "I could only take that leap of faith because of David's confidence in me."
1: Jennifer Lawrence nearly didn't get the part because Russell thought she was too young, even though she was an Oscar nominee for Winter's Bone and the heroic lead in the blockbuster The Hunger Games. She was a huge fan of director Russell, but she was only 21, and the role was written as a woman in her mid-30s. Russell said he frankly wasn't even quite sure who she was, but she was persistent, and she talked him into giving her an audition via Skype, which she did from her dad's study in Kentucky. Well, it quickly won Russell over as she got the character's mix of confidence, bravado, and vulnerability.
0: The rest of the cast is wonderful. Robert De Niro plays Cooper's father. Comedian Chris Tucker plays his good friend. Australian actress Jackie Weaver is his mother.
1: And the movie was nominated for 8 Academy Awards, including Best Picture, Actor for Cooper, Supporting Actor for De Niro, and Jennifer Lawrence took home the Oscar as Best Actress.
0: Now, interestingly enough, director Russell was drawn to this project, which is based on Matthew Quick's novel of the same name, because of his own family experience with mental illness.
1: Yeah, his teenage son was diagnosed with bipolar disorder and OCD. He said, "Our family has lived many scenes like the ones in the movie, and I wanted to make a film that could make him feel he wasn't separated from the rest of the world."
0: Our feature film this week is Silver Linings Playbook, and it airs Saturday night at 7 on PBS 6 with your host, Victoria Lucas. I'm Andrea Kennedy.
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4: For AZPM, I'm Mark McLemore, and this is Arizona Spotlight. Coming up, learn how a group of Tucson humanitarians have been making a critical difference in the Central American nation of Guatemala for decades. Meet an indie filmmaker from Idaho who's visiting Tucson to launch a new horror film called The Woods Beckon. And the Scoundrel and Scamp Theater in Tucson is starting their new season with a play about obsession called I'm Gonna Marry You, Tobey Maguire. Those stories are all next on Arizona Spotlight. For more than 30 years, a Tucson-based organization has been building bridges and understanding with some indigenous communities in Central America. The St. Michael's Guatemala Project has been providing health, education, and various services to subsistence farmers and residents who have fled a decades-old internal conflict in their country. Next, Tony Paniagua has an interview with 3 Tucson residents who say that by traveling to Guatemala and volunteering, they're gaining as much as they are giving. Founding member Isla Abernathy begins.
5: It did start in Tucson at a Tucson Ecumenical Council event where Amy Schubitz, who is then at Southside Presbyterian, came up to me and said, "Do you like to walk?" And I said, yes. And she said, boy, do I have a trip for you. And handed me an announcement of the Primera Visita por Tierra, which was the first time that internationals were going to walk in to Mayan communities that had fled in the mountains to escape massacres and to verify their civilian status.
6: Sarah Roberts, you have been part of the organization since 2003. Can you tell us how you heard about this organization and what has kept you going back?
7: I heard about the organization from Isla Abernathy. She came to the Samaritans meeting and asked if there was anybody interested in coming, joining the team to go down to Guatemala. And I've been a part of the project ever since. I've been down 16 times. I'm a registered nurse, and I've worked in accompanying the lead health team as well as working in the clinics, helping them with consultas, always working alongside and taking leadership from the lead health team of the Mayan community we're in.
6: You mentioned consultations with the residents there?
7: Yes, consultations in the clinics. Basically, what we do is open it up to anyone in the community that wants to come in for a medical consult. We also bring in medical supplies and medications that are needed. And I think one of the most important pieces of it is to support the autonomous indigenous governing structures, which is the lead health team, and also to build relationships with them.
6: And Victor Breitberg, you are the most recent person who visited. That was in 2023. How did that come about?
8: So well, my family found out about the project from a friend of ours who is a nurse. It's actually on faculty at the School of Nursing, Kate Straub. And she described going with her two daughters and that it was a really powerful experience for them, a bonding experience for their family. And so my wife and I and our two teenage sons went on a medical trip to support the community health workers, and my wife is a physician. And so that trip really focused on providing support to the community health workers, and being able to work with a physician was a pretty meaningful experience for them. And then for us as a family, it was really just to learn more about the project, to learn about the communities, and to have our sons and ourselves really see the way that the communities are living as a result of war, of a lot of conflict, a lot of issues that the communities have faced. And despite that, you know, have incredibly strong communities, speaking their indigenous languages, just being able to experience all of that firsthand and the complexity was a really, really meaningful experience for all of us.
6: Ayla, what are some of the major needs that you've discovered along the way, and have they changed? Because this began in 1993, and we're talking now several decades.
5: Well, there are huge transitions. When we first went in, people from Guatemala were put in danger if they walked into these communities because of the presence of the army and civil patrols. And also, there were major problems with diet and with anemia. And so we would end up, particularly for young children, I mean, they were starving. The army was bombing their crops, and they were digging up malanga, which is a root that grows under the ground, which the nutrition is somewhat there, but sort of questionable. So we would go in and just act in solidarity, bring in some supplies. When there was a health person who could do it, they would go in. And it was primarily, as Sarah said, to be in solidarity with indigenous rights for self-determination, and also to live in their own country.
6: And fast forward, Sarah, to the current date. What are the remaining challenges that you've been able to observe from your perspective as a registered nurse?
7: The situation has improved in terms of the medical system, building more of a system where the people in the remote communities do have a little more access to medical care. But I still see challenges there. There needs to be more access to, for example, help getting out of those remote communities to get to a higher level of care, for example. That's one thing. We need to recognize their history, the history of their struggle, too. So at this point in time, there are very few international NGOs who are going into these communities. There used to be several right after the civil conflict ended, but now very few. So they have told us that it's important that we keep coming back.
6: Victor, when you first went, you were expecting to see one thing, and then you came back pleasantly surprised. How did that all shift for you?
8: I mean, it's challenging because, you know, I don't want to diminish in any way, shape, or form the suffering. I mean, there's been tremendous suffering in these communities. And, you know, these are communities that have been pushed in very remote areas. They don't have access to electricity. There's no, you know, I remember driving by an hydroelectric dam, and it's sending the electricity to Mexico, right? And these communities don't have that electricity. They don't have running water. They've paid to have roads paved. You know, they've had to do that themselves. There's a lot of issues on so many levels, and so much of what I've read about in anticipation of the trip was structural violence. You know, the legacies of the war, the economic conditions, the neglect. The government not following through with its promises after the peace accords. But what I found were communities that were really strong, thousands and thousands of people speaking their native language, practicing their traditions, families that are really strong, really tight, communities that are governing themselves. There's no refrigeration. So what does that mean? Well, that means that people are eating fresh food. You know, a lot of times they're growing their food. Of course, they're growing it under really difficult conditions, exposed to pesticide and all kinds of things. But at the same time, you know, they're physically active. They were in relatively good health. According to my wife, there were very few cases of diabetes or, you know, obesity and other types of issues that we see so much in this country. And so in terms of just the social health, the physical health. And again, I don't want to underplay it, but there's a lot that these communities have. But one thing they don't have is they don't have access to cash. And economically, they're really struggling. And they grow cardamom, but the international market for that, when we were there, I mean, that was a real issue. Is they're not getting sufficient remuneration for that. And so people are leaving. And that was the other thing that we wanted to see, is that we wanted to see what migration looks like, you know, in these communities. And they were telling us, you know, we want to stay. We want to be with our families. We want to be with our communities. But then, you know, we're doing this backbreaking work. You know, we're spending all these hours. We have these community members that are already, in the United States. We want to be with them, and they can send us back money. And so it's a difficult situation. But I really did come away with a real appreciation for the vitality and the strength of these communities.
6: Sarah, what has kept you going back? You've been a faithful volunteer for all these years.
7: I really have developed some very deep friendships in relationship with, for example, the lead health team of the CPR, the Communities of Population and Resistance. And I wish to continue to go and support the work that they're doing, recognize the work that they've done for so many years in supporting their communities, and to continue to support the indigenous autonomous governing structures that they've developed.
6: My understanding is that this is not something you're doing for others, because you are also gaining along the way.
7: That's correct. I come back very much with a feeling of animo or encouragement myself. And so they teach us, they share with us so much. And I always come back very energized to continue whatever struggles we're involved with here.
6: And Isla? What has kept you going all these years? You are in your 80s, if I may say that, and here you are, continuing to do what you can.
5: When you do have that woman stop you in the market and say, when are you coming to visit us? Or when I was there last summer, I went to an area I hadn't been for a while, which was more secure, and you know, and they used to have a lot more support. They were just... you haven't visited us in so many years. We need you to visit every couple of years. And also, I was discovering there have been some, in some ways, negative changes. You know, a lot of the solidarity has gone. The communities and the crops are affected by changing disease vectors, given climate change. Violent storms, and with that also the increase of

0: and they find it meaningful. And we always take them out to the Autumn Nation, and they want to know all about Indigenous peoples here and what the situation is. Now, given the animus against anybody, even somebody here with a temporary visa, I think that's going to be almost impossible for a while. And that is really tragic for us.
1: Victor Breitberg, Sarah Roberts, and Isla Abernathy, all volunteers with the Guatemala Project based right here in Tucson. Thank you very much for joining us.
2: The Guatemala Project has a partnership with St. Michael and All Angels Episcopal Church in Tucson, but volunteers say the group is non-sectarian and does not proselytize. 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Stay tuned. The show will be back right after this break.

0: Welcome back to Arizona Spotlight. Back in 1999, a grassroots indie horror film called The Blair Witch Project combined psychological horror and a very savvy social media campaign that blurred the line between truth and fiction. It became one of the most successful independent films of all time and grossed nearly $250 million worldwide. I think it symbolizes the dreams that people come up with sometimes, say at a diner having breakfast at 2 a.m. It always starts with somebody saying, "Wouldn't it be cool if we did this?" But too often nothing happens. The Blair Witch team actually did it. My next guest is Jeffrey Paul Augusta in Boise, Idaho. He is the star, co-writer, and executive producer of a new independent horror film called The Woods Beckon. He's on his way to Tucson to debut the film at the Horror Origins Film Festival this weekend. I ask if he drew inspiration from Blair Witch and the recent boom in indie horror.
1: It absolutely resonates exactly what you're saying. Me and Jake Kuwana, who is our director, we've known each other for 20 years. We met at Boise State University. We were both digital media video students. And where we worked together and did several shorts, we actually even won the film festival there at Boise State that year with our short film. We always wanted to make feature films. And that's one of those things that we talked about. Life got in the way sometimes. Having children does that too. A lot of people will understand that. Having to work full time, pay mortgages, all those things. But it was always in the back of our minds that, hey, we want to make feature films. Where he was doing commercial work and I was working in business, this was something that we had always talked about. We knew we had to start. You know, we're in our early 40s now. And so this is the time to do it if you're going to do it. We knew we had all the equipment. We could designate a week for shooting. And we had three people. So we said, what can we do with three people, 7 days, and put ourselves in the deep remote forests? And that's where The Woods Beckon was born.
0: Well, you got some really nice photography going on. I can already tell that from the teaser that we have on our website. Explain how you went about establishing the technology to pull this off.
1: Sure. So Jake is a video producer in his own right. He does PSAs. He does corporate video. He does commercial work. He's worked on short films, documentaries.

0: series. And so he had all the equipment necessary. It was really, like I said, we needed to isolate ourselves deep somewhere where we couldn't be bothered and just put our ideas, no, obviously put our ideas on paper earlier and be prepared, but then just go out and do it.
1: I'll tell you, Jeff, I'm somebody who gets lost very easily. I have a bad sense of direction. So even in my day-to-day life in the city, I understand what it feels like to be lost and that terrible sense of dread that comes with that feeling. It seems to me like the woods beckon really ties into that primal fear of being lost, of being away from your parents, your family, anyone who could help you.
0: Absolutely. So first, the film is about a man who gets bitten by an unknown creature. So he has to leave his family behind. And in this world, he has to get deep enough into what we call the Forbidden Woods before he transforms into something much more sinister and then continues that cycle. The film is not reliant on jump scares. I mean, it is reliant on psychological horror, dread, cosmic horror, that kind of subgenre of it. But there is a little bit of body horror. But if you're super squeamish, it's not going to be something that is terrible on you. But we really wanted to live that dread. So that was one of the things that we kind of focused on is we need to put ourselves in the same isolation. We wanted to eat and sleep and work in the same environment our characters did. We wanted to completely isolate ourselves. And so we were about an hour from civilization. We had no cell service. We had no safety nets. If something went wrong or it didn't work out, it was really on us to figure it out. And so we dealt with things like we had hailstorms, we had lightning storms, we hit freezing temperatures, we had to cross rivers. There are several times I found ticks on me. We had a stomach bug that went through the three of us. So part of that isolation and that hardships that we kind of purposely put ourselves through really bleeds into the film. And I think you can feel it when you watch it. I love horror films, and I really love horror that sits with you. It makes you wonder or ask questions, and it kind of follows you for a while to kind of figure out what did it all mean. And I think we tried to do that as you're explaining the TV shot there, and there's some other things very much like that. We're going to want people to question and discuss it later, and I think we've developed something that does that, where you're not sure is this really happening inside this Forbidden Woods, or is this something that our character has manifested through grief and through his body transforming. And that shot is a good example of us trying to do that.
1: Tell us something about the convention you're coming to, because I've been living in Tucson since the 90s, and I can't say I've ever heard of Horigens.
0: Yeah, so Horigens is a genre festival that specializes in horror. It is happening September 23rd through the 28th. They bring in short films and feature films that are horror-based. And it really started as this regional horror film festival, but it's gaining huge recognition. It's a place where people are really wanting to bring their films to. It's a film festival that now has great partnerships. If you look, they're bringing in some really great industry people to come and talk and do Q&As. So if you're a fan of the horror genre and if you're a fan of wanting to support independent film, it's definitely something you should be looking into.
1: My guest was filmmaker, actor, and producer Jeffrey Paul Augusta, talking about the film The Woods Beckon. It will debut at this weekend's 8th annual Horigens Film Festival. Their slogan is Where Horror Begins, and it's happening through September 28th at Galaxy Theaters Tucson on South Houghton Road. You can find a link on the Spotlight page at azpm.org. Obsession can drive people to do many things. For a person whose life is unstable and missing positive relationships that help them to stay grounded, obsession can be very dangerous. But the new play kicking off the fall 2026 season at the Scoundrel and Scamp Theater offers a darkly comic portrait of how far a teenage girl is willing to go in pursuit of her particular obsession. It's called I'm Gonna Marry You, Tobey Maguire. And I got to go backstage at a rehearsal to talk with the director and the two lead actors about the balance they're trying to achieve.
2: My name is Annika Maher.
1: And what brings us all here together tonight?
2: We are here rehearsing I'm Gonna Marry You, Tobey Maguire by Samantha Hurley.
1: How did this play come to your attention? Why was it chosen for this season at Scoundrel and Scamp?
2: Yeah, so I first read the play when I was at the drama bookshop in New York City, and the title grabbed me immediately. And then I sat down right away and read the whole thing and thought it was hilarious and such a wonderful exploration of this girl's life and how she has chosen to lead it at 14 years old. And so when we were season planning, I said, I think we'd love to do a comedy this season, but also with the nature of the world right now and all the parasocial relationships that happen online, social media and whatnot, it's a really interesting way to explore it through a Y2K lens in 2026.
1: But you did describe it as a comedy. You didn't say a black comedy.
2: It is a black comedy, definitely. Yeah, it's more adult-centered. Black comedy in that, you know, Toby's in her basement, and it's more, you can think of it like Misery, a Stephen King's Misery, but from a 14-year-old's eyes.
3: I'm Alexandra Kaplan, and I play Shelby Hinckley.
1: Who is 14 years old. How did you get in touch with your inner 14-year-old?
3: Yes, so I got in touch with my 14-year-old self by thinking about my own experiences, thinking about the time that I made my own Facebook account to check up on Justin Bieber and use that time in my life to think about Shelby.
1: Was Justin Bieber in your life the equivalent of Tobey Maguire to your characters?
3: Absolutely. Not to the level of Shelby's obsession with Toby, but absolutely the same connection that I wanted to find.
1: Have you ever kidnapped anyone?
3: Absolutely not. But never say never.
1: Do you feel like this play has been educational in that pursuit?
3: Absolutely. I think we can learn a lot from Shelby, wanting that love, validation, connection that she has.
1: I wonder if a character like Shelby doesn't have some motivating force, though, that's made her able to be so obsessive. Is there a secret in Shelby's past or something the play explores about why you are the way you are?
3: Absolutely. She doesn't have the best relationship with her parents. And so I think that's where her trauma is coming from.
1: When you first read the play, or I don't know what order things happened in, if you auditioned, read the play, or were just told about it, tell me how you first got connected to this play.
3: Yeah, so Annika actually told me about the play a year before auditions even happened. And then a year later, when the auditions were happening, Annika asked me to join the auditions. And from there, I auditioned and it went well.
1: But in your first read through of the play, were you excited? Were you kind of like, oh, no? I mean, what was your reaction as an actor, as an artist, to getting to do something like this?
3: I was so excited. First, Shelby is so determined, imaginative, and absolutely unapologetically herself. So getting to play someone who's so confident and so freeing has been really fun. But also turning that all around and getting to explore what does it look like for her vulnerable side. She really wants to feel seen, heard, understood, and getting to explain both of the chaotic self and also her more vulnerable side it's been fun.
1: Hi there. Can you introduce yourself to the audience, please?
4: Yeah. I'm Zach Austin. I am the co-artistic and managing director here at the Scoundrel and Scamp, and I am also playing Toby Maguire and Shelby's dad.
1: How did you approach playing Toby Maguire?
4: Yeah, I watched Spider-Man, and then I said, I could do that. And so I'm doing my best impression of me being Tobey Maguire, who's kind of like not really Tobey Maguire at all.
1: Well, that was a question I had about where in the timeline does this play happen? In other words, has he already been Spider-Man by the time this play commences?
4: Yeah, he's been Spider-Man. He is waiting to sign his contract for Spider-Man 2. It's a big plot point in needing to get out of this basement so that he can go and film Spider-Man 2.
1: I've seen Alexandra in a play before. I know she's incredibly brave on stage. What do you think you've learned or gained from this artistic partnership?
4: I absolutely admire Alex. She teaches with us here at Scoundrel and Scamp. She's an incredible artist, an actor, and her preparedness for anything just absolutely floors me every day. And I aspire every day to be just a little bit more like her.
1: D- Did you ever face a situation in your own life growing up where you maybe got a little too obsessive about something or someone?
4: Yes, absolutely. Growing up, I loved to play board games to my own detriment. All I wanted was a group of people to hang out, and sometimes I found myself playing Monopoly alone, playing all four turns. It's easy to win whenever you get to play all four.
1: Yeah, that's true. Somebody's got to come out on top. Is there something in the course of this play that you are going to find physically demanding to pull off in front of the audience?
4: Yes. The duration of the show is a marathon sprint for an hour and a half. Once Alex and I step on stage, there is really no reprieve. So quite frankly, the duration and the stamina that it takes to engage in the show is incredible. And there's a dance portion closer to the middle of the show that is quite demanding. There's a couple other spots that will spoil things, so I won't get into them, but it is absolutely a physically demanding show.
1: Alex, is there something in this play that you're really looking forward to doing in front of an audience?
3: I'm excited to operate at a level 10 throughout the entire play and to get for everyone to see that side. I've usually played characters that are more mellow. So I'm excited to for the audience to see this very chaotic character on stage who never enters a room halfway, is fully in everything that she does with her body and soul.
1: Annika, who's the audience for this play? Who do you have in your mind is going to be filling up these seats when it begins?
2: Yes, I would love for the past 14-year-old fangirls to come and see this play because I think they'll really resonate with Shelby. But just anybody who has been a fan or feels connected to media, music, film, any of those types of things, invite them in and enjoy this evening of dark comedy.
1: Are you ever going to look at Tobey Maguire in movies the same way again?
2: Oh, I cannot anymore. He's very different to me now.
1: Thanks to Annika, Alexandra, Zach, and the Scoundrel and Scamp Theater for that backstage visit. I'm Gonna Marry You, Tobey Maguire is running now through October 11th on the Scoundrel and Scamp main stage. Thank you for listening to Arizona Spotlight. 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Production assistance by Anicia Trejo Flores and Johnny Byrne. The production engineer is Jim Blackwood. I'm producer and host Mark McLemore.
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6: 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Coming up tonight on The Press Room, as the November midterm elections approach, we're sitting down with the four candidates who are running to represent Southern Arizona's two congressional districts. This week, Republican challenger in CD7, Daniel Gutierrez, discusses issues surrounding immigration enforcement, healthcare affordability, and more. The Press Room plays next on NPR 89.1.
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7: Daniel Gutierrez is the Republican candidate seeking to unseat Democrat Adelita Grijalva in Arizona Congressional District 7 in the general election. He's a small business owner, a third-generation Arizonan, and he says it's time for a change for the district this November. What are his views on economic affordability, the next step for immigration reform, and how does he feel about balancing data centers with the state's water concerns? We'll ask those questions on The Press Room. Starting now.

0: Hello, and welcome to the Press Room. I'm Tony Perkins. Arizona's 7th Congressional District stretches across the entire southern border with Mexico. It reaches as far north as suburban Phoenix and westward to Yuma and includes Tucson. Daniel Gutierrez emerged from the Republican primary election to challenge Democratic incumbent Adelita Grijalva to represent the district in Washington. And he joins us here in the Press Room. Daniel Gutierrez, thanks for being here. Now, you're a successful business owner, but your life story also includes an arrest on drug charges, time spent in prison, and ultimately exoneration after almost 30 years. So the question's this: why do you want to join Congress?
1: Because there's things that I've seen throughout my walk that need to be fixed and addressed, and there are things that I could fix and address that others can't. Mainly, I see this whole world in a different light than other people see it. For example, when I first walked out of prison and the first time, and when I got paroled, I was getting ready to light up a cigarette. I used to smoke years ago. I was getting ready to light up a cigarette. My dad goes, "You can't smoke here." So, "What are you talking about, Dad?" Because it was in a restaurant. And the laws had changed why I've been in there. And I told him, I said, "Dad, I thought we won World War III." But so many things I was seeing on the outside reminded me of things I'd seen in prison. And I felt like I just walked out of one prison into a bigger prison because our rights are slowly being taken away. And I felt that something needed to be done. So,
0: what about that experience gave you some insight as to what people are facing on a day-to-day basis in Arizona?
1: Well, the big thing is in prison, they take things from you. Like they took our hot pots, our libraries, our weight equipment. And they always did it for the reason, cigarettes, for example. Someone sued the prison because they were in a room where someone smoked. So they took everything. Every time one incident impacted the system, everybody was for, well, let's get rid of this thing. And it's the same thing out here. You have a gun, someone gets shot by a gun in a, you know, a shootout. Everyone wants to take the gun. And a lot of people get behind it because it sounds like a good idea. But if we give up these rights, we will never get them back, just like in the prison.
0: All right, let's get to some of the issues affecting the residents and voters in the 7th Congressional District, starting with the economy. The federal government quotes numbers. It says that the economy is doing fine, but the reality for a lot of Arizona families is a lot different. Food they buy at supermarkets is too expensive. They have trouble making ends meet. Affordability is an issue for people needing childcare and housing. If given the chance, what can you do in Congress to make life more affordable for Arizonans who are having trouble?
1: Well, I would actually focus on bringing industries, private industry, into the CD7. And, CD7 is the poorest of all the districts in Arizona. So we do see it worse than everybody else does. But the big thing is stores can't continue to function. You know, your small businesses can't function. If we don't have people there to buy our services or our goods, and if people aren't making enough money at the jobs they're at, they're going to paint their own house. They're not going to call me to come and paint their house. In order for them to make the money, to grow other small businesses, is to bring industries in that are high-paying industries and give them Arizonans jobs.
0: Now, you said in a debate, your debate with Congresswoman Grijalva a few weeks ago, that as a small business owner, you understand what working families are up against. What is it about your background that gives you that insight?
1: Well, I've been homeless. I've overcame a lot of obstacles in my life. I've struggled to get where I am today, and now I help others get to where they are, or where they can get to where I am, I should say, help employees get, lay out a plan to get them in their own house, get them their own properties, things to help them get ahead. So.
0: All right. Now, about immigration, and that's been a big issue, especially over the last couple of years. Everybody has their vision of immigration reform. I'm going to ask you what your vision is. What should immigration reform look like to you?
1: Well, I've been looking at the Dignity Act, which I brought up in the debate. Mm-hmm. I've had a lot of pushback from some Republicans on it because they don't like it, which I said at the debate. There's going to be a lot of Republicans don't like it. A lot of Democrats don't like it. But that's how negotiations work. To me, I think it's a fair option. It allows people that are already here, that have been here 5 years or longer, to be viewed, to get legal documentation to be here so that they can work, pay taxes, and strive to get their immigration status taken care of. It in the way, you know, I thought a lot of Republicans would like, because it does enforce removing those that came in that we didn't know who they were, to be removed and come in the right way. And it also establishes creating more, hiring more judges to process people faster. I thought it was a good plan, but, you know, and a lot of Republicans did agree it was a good plan, but there's a few that didn't.
0: Do you feel comfortable going against people in your own party on this plan?
1: Oh, yeah. Yeah, I'm here to fix things, and it doesn't matter if let's face it. The biggest majority of CD7 is Democrats and independents, okay? Republicans is a small group. So if I go in to represent CD7, I'm going in there to represent the larger groups. And I guarantee if I don't represent those larger groups, I'll be a one-term candidate. And it's that simple. But if I go in there and I fix the things that I said I want to go in and fix, then I'll have Republicans and Democrats vote for me next time.
0: All right. And now let's turn to health care. And I've found in my research on your life that members of your own family have had issues with health care being so expensive. And this is something a lot of Arizonans who are vulnerable have that same experience. How do you fund the system, health care system, when the most vulnerable people in our society are feeling restrictions that have been imposed by the federal government over the past couple of years?
1: Well, I can tell you this. I went out and interviewed a lot of people the other day, and I put it out. I did a post on my Facebook because this health care issue is huge, and the working people can't afford it, okay? Me included, okay? I watched our health care crash back 14 years ago. I had health care insurance. It was $79 a month. It was good health care insurance. I didn't have this huge giant deductible I had to pay to get access. Then they took that away, and I went under the Obamacare. I went under that, and my rates continued to go up until it hit $800 a month. I couldn't afford it. And so I was out talking to people. All kinds of working people don't have health care out there, and something needs to be done. And my opinion is, I think the insurance companies are crooked. I think they're making billions and billions of dollars off of the hardworking people of Arizona, and we need to fix it. And
0: well, it sounds like you want reform. You want some restrictions. Oh, you want some regulation.
1: Yeah, absolutely. So,
0: well, you know, regulation is not really a popular word.
1: No, it's not. And I'll tell you something else that's not popular. And I've looked at this quite a bit. You know, the VA has universal health care, and it works, okay? And we might want to start looking towards that option. And those that want the insurance should be able to continue getting their insurance if that's what they want. But we need to open up access for people that are simply can't afford it, and they work every day. My employees, I'm an employer, and I would love to buy my employees health care, but I don't even have it. I mean, that's where a small business is. You can go out and talk to small businesses. They can't afford to get that health care. So it is something that needs to be addressed, and something needs to be fixed.
0: Let's talk about housing and homelessness. We spoke a little bit about that a few minutes ago. A lot of people living in Arizona experience extreme poverty. You say that you've experienced it yourself to some extent. And the question is, why do you think federal money is being squandered in the effort to help people find a safe and secure place to live?
1: Because I believe they're going to get about everything the wrong way. I got ahead by buying a house. I bought a house when the housing market crashed. I went in and bought a house that was not ready to be lived in. So I had to pay cash. I paid $45,000 cash for it. I happened to have the skills to fix that house. So I fixed that house, made everything work. I wound up selling that house for $150,000, okay? So it is doable for a person with that's got a desire and a passion to overcome obstacles. But not everyone has that. So some people are going to need help. And all my life, I could have used things to get help. I chose to do everything on my own. My son's the same way. I've raised my kids the same way. I'm Hispanic. I could have used it to get help for my small business. I chose not to do that. I just believe for my own pride, I need to do it on my own. So,
0: Now let's look at water. And that issue is top of mind for a lot of Arizonans, especially in the last few weeks with a new plan for the Colorado River. What's your view, first of all, though, on data centers and the natural resources that they use, the water they use? The Colorado River plan promises cutbacks for Arizona. What is the solution you suggest regarding these companies that are in such a hurry to build these projects?
1: Well, my opinion, I said it during the debate, and I'll say it again, I think these data centers should be building an infrastructure to supply the water before they build the data center. That would eliminate all these people being upset. Well, a lot of them, not all of them. You're never going to have everybody happy. It's just never going to happen. But you would have a lot of people satisfied if they would do something like that. And as far as the water goes, I think private industry needs to set up a plant to desalinate water from the ocean and bring it in and sell it to the states. Private organization could do that, and they could sell it. And these big industries that we're putting in Arizona should flip the bill for it and pay for the water to come in. That would make a lot of people happy, and it's something that would address the issue that we have of our water. And I just think it would stabilize it all.
0: But the data centers, do you think we should slow down tech? We should slow down the impetus for a rush to build these centers in Arizona?
1: Absolutely. I think that we should do something with the water before we build the data center, because I think a lot of people are going to be very upset, and they're already building the data center. We're not going to stop it. It's being built right here in Pima County right now. But I just think they should have done something first to alleviate the people being upset, or at least address that issue.
0: Okay. Separate from the data centers and the technology, about water use itself, with the cutbacks that are promised for Arizona, it's got a lot of people concerned, especially people down in Yuma who rely on that water to, you know, grow the crops down there. Farmers are being asked to consider restricting their water use. What do you think about that?
1: I think that they got to make a living, and they've got to use whatever water they need to use. I do have a friend there, Jimmy Rodriguez. He actually ran in the special election last time. He has a plan. He's been out talking to the farmers in Yuma that will help the farmers in Yuma. He's invented a design. They're big connexes that they can grow their vegetation inside it. And it uses very little water, and it also uses less land. And he's been working with the farmers there.
0: Mm-hmm. And then again, with the technology, you know, it's a promise of new jobs, economic development for Arizona. But, it's again a balance that you have to reach. How do you reach that balance?
1: Well, this would actually create jobs. You got people that have to build the connexes. You have the farmers. It's easier for the farmers to deal with because it's a smaller area. They're not going out in the sun, you know, beneath the sun and tilling all the fields, because it's all in a smaller area and stacked up. So I think there's pros and cons, but the water thing is the thing that it takes care of. They won't use nearly as much water.
0: All right. Let's discuss education now. You backed the defunding of the Department of Education, and you're also a supporter of the Education Scholarship Account Program, the ESAs, and to have money from the vouchers going to private schools. Why do you consider that the best solution to improving the quality of education for Arizona?
1: I believe we need to have competition in education. I believe the charter schools give the public schools good competition. They seem to be doing better. The numbers are better. The test results are coming back better from the kids that are in charter schools. I'm not against public schools at all. I just think that our money isn't being used. I think it's taking care of the upper administration and not taking care of the teachers and the students themselves. And that's where I have a problem with it. So,
0: Taking care of teachers, that's a big issue. Why not pay teachers more?
1: I think they should. I absolutely think they shouldn't pay teachers more. And but at the same time, I hear people say, well, if you paid teacher more, they would do a better job. Okay, I own a company, and my employee, I've had so many employees tell me over and over, you know, if you paid me another dollar an hour, I'd work harder. Well, I've come to find out through the years that if you give a guy a raise in the hopes he'll do more work, it never happens. You want the guy to do more work and then give him a raise and reward him. It never works the other way, never has, never will.
0: In Tucson, we have an issue on public safety. There's been a couple of high-profile shootings in our area. Now, of course, the 7th Congressional District includes much of Tucson, along with the rural areas and even parts of suburban Phoenix. Public safety is something everybody thinks about, everybody worries about. What's your thoughts on that?
1: Well, for starters, I think teaching our kids respect again, because I don't know if you've been in a public school here recently, but I have had the privilege of going to the public schools and seeing how bad the students are to the teachers. I feel bad for the teachers. One of the reasons I believe they probably need more money. But the kids have no respect. Our kids are growing up. They're not being taught respect like they were when you and I were kids. You probably got swatted in school. I know I did. I also took gun safety in Nash Elementary. And I think they should do that again. I think they should teach kids the respect of the gun, and they should teach kids respect for one another and for their parents and their teachers.
0: Let me get your feelings on that. Gun safety, teaching versus gun control. Which one do you side?
1: Educating. I believe educating is always the correct answer.
0: Mm-hmm. Why not move guns away from a place where kids can get them?
1: Well, they should be away from where a kid should get them. They should be locked up. I have guns. I have quite a few guns. I have a gun safe that my guns are in. I have a grandchild that's now living with me, 3 years old. He's the reason I bought a gun safe. I think everybody, any responsible gun owner, should have those guns locked up. And if they don't respect that, then there should be consequences held on the person that did not take care of their guns.
0: Is it too easy for Arizonans to get guns?
1: It wasn't really easy for me. It took 30 years, but I'm a law. I abide by the law. Now, if you're a criminal, you're going to get it anyways. So what's a gun law going to do to stop the criminal in the first place? He's still going to go get the gun.
0: Mm-hmm. Associated with that is the problem of drugs crossing the border and drug use and drug abuse in southern Arizona. You've talked a little bit about that before in some other venues. What's your thoughts on controlling the situation with especially fentanyl coming across the border?
1: Well, my dad was a lifetime Democrat till I took him to the border one day. And my dad talked to all the migrants coming across because he's bilingual. He spoke to them all. They all said, oh, we've been walking through the desert for 30 days in their brand new shoes with no dust on them. I said, Dad, you believe that? No. Said, I'm figuring it takes about 20 minutes for the car that's picking them up and bringing them here to drop them off. There were literally hundreds walking down in groups, seven people to a group. And I said, the car must hold about seven people. That was the day my dad hated Trump. Oh my God, did my dad, you mentioned Trump's name, rage would fill his face. So I said, Dad, the reason they're putting a border wall up is to direct the traffic to the ports of entry. Many of those kids that were with the groups, many kids get trafficked across that border, you know? But I said they were to direct them to a port of entry where they're supposed to come in. They're entering out here in the middle of nowhere, Dad. 4,505 people had died in our desert just crossing the border. So if you have a wall there to stop them from coming there, they'll come through the ports where they're safer. And we have a better access to stop the drugs. I've got 5 years worth of footage of drugs pouring across the southern border on backpacks, 6 and 7 men crews that Mr. Chilton had recorded for the last 5 years.
0: So, you mentioned what your dad feels about Donald Trump. What do you think about the president and his policies?
1: This is funny. My dad used to hate Trump. I was kind of mellow either way. I like a lot of his policies. I think a lot of the things he brings them across in a really bad way. And so I don't like that part. My dad's probably a bigger fan of Trump now than I am. But so which is, you know, and he switched from Democrat to Republican that day. So,
0: if you were going to give President Trump some advice, what would you tell him?
1: I would tell him to slow down on the defunding the health care here, because there are people getting caught up in it. A lot of people that are being detained too long to try and get their health care back because they were stopped, that, and they're being delayed by months, 3 months. I think he should send some people in to make sure that the ones that are, should have it are getting it. I think it's taking too long, and that would be advice I'd give him.
0: Now, we know recently he doesn't like mail-in ballots. Many people who are in rural Arizona in the 7th Congressional District rely on mail-in ballots to vote. What do you think about that?
1: To me, I've never had an opinion one way or the other on it, but I think it's absolutely crazy that I believe the only reason he's doing this is because he wanted them to release the numbers or something. I'm pretty sure if I remember right, he wanted them to release the names to him. They refused to release them to him, so he said, well, I'll stop the mail-in ballots. I don't know why they didn't just release the names to them, but, you know.
0: Do you think voter fraud is an issue? He does.
1: I never have. I've never really thought like that. I do know that there's an integrity that when Hillary won, the Democrats said Trump stole the election, or when Hillary lost, the Democrats said Trump stole the election. When Biden won, the Republicans said Biden stole the election. We need to get rid of it, make sure that no one feels that way when someone wins any election. So I do agree, maybe they should have voter ID, and everyone should make sure that they give their voter ID just to appease everyone on both sides of the aisle. It's not a big deal. Anybody can get an ID.
0: Mm-hmm. Now, a recent Gallup poll showed only 17% of Americans have trust or confidence in their lawmakers to do their jobs. What can be done to change that opinion in a system that seems to be so consistently deadlocked between the two sides?
1: Well, there's got to be some give and take. Here's the problem that I'm seeing, and I've seen it in our city council. We have a bunch of activists that are representing us, and activists make poor representatives. They're locked on what they want, not what their constituents want. And I think we need to have representatives that listen to the people. Then the perfect example is the city council. I sat there one day, listened to everybody. I watched the mayor say, we tried housing first, it failed. Now we need to go back to but we're going to try and try. And then she opened up Tent City. She said, as long as everybody's okay with it, we'll go ahead and do the Tent City. Nobody was okay with it. She still did the Tent City.
0: Mm-hmm. The mayor down in Phoenix, right?
1: No, the mayor here in Tucson.
0: Okay, yeah.
1: Yeah.
0: How do you stay in touch with the constituents? Because a lot of people have that break. You know, when they stay in Washington for too long, then they lose touch of who they're helping. How are you going to do that?
1: My staff will consist of Democrats, Independents, and Republicans. All parties, because I want to be someone that represents everybody, not just one party. And I put that out on a post, and I had a few Republicans attack me over that. And I just, you know, it is what it is.
0: One thing that struck me in this conversation, this whole half hour that we've been doing, is that you seem to feel comfortable going across the aisle if you have to, or at least making people upset on the other side when there's so much polarization going on. Tell me where that comes from.
1: Because I want to bring our community together, and I can tell you there's radicals far on the right, and there's radicals on the left, and they're the two groups that are dividing everybody, and nothing you say is going to change their opinion one way or the other. And I find there's a whole lot of people that have common ground in the middle, and those are the people that I go talk to.
0: Anyone who winds up in Congress, they have a list of priorities, the things they want to do first. Let me ask you, what is number one on your list of priorities if you are elected?
1: Well, the number one is our economy, okay? And that's right up there with immigration reform. Because on day one, I will go in and sign up to join the Dignity Act. That'll be the first thing I do. I'd want to get involved with that to do immigration, but the economy needs to be addressed, and I want to bring industries into Southern Arizona so that people can get to work.
0: All right. Thank you very much.
1: All right.
0: Daniel Gutierrez, running for Congress in the 7th Congressional District. And that'll do it for the Press Room. For all the staff and crew, I'm Tony Perkins. Thanks for joining us. We'll see you next week.

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1: News happens throughout the day, and AZPM is working to cover it for you. I'm Steve Jess. 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From AZPM News, I'm Steve Jess. As contractors build a secondary wall along Arizona's southern border, Angela Gervasi reports the double barrier is slated to extend into Nogales city limits.
2: Sam Saunders lives along International Street. It's the last street before the U.S.-Mexico border. And in his neighborhood, there's already a 30-foot-high fence. But Saunders says he got a recent letter from the federal government describing plans to build another border fence just south of his home. During a crowded community meeting this week in Nogales, Saunders said he's worried that the new wall will block him and his neighbors from accessing local roads.
3: I don't think it's necessary at all, and I think most people would agree with that.
2: It's not clear how far the secondary wall will stretch into the city of Nogales. A U.S. Customs and Border Protection spokesperson has not responded to AZPM's questions on the matter. Angela Gervasi, AZPM News.
1: To celebrate Deaf Awareness Week, the Arizona State Schools for the Deaf and Blind is hosting a special performance tonight at its new Oro Valley campus. Julie Stylinski, the ASDB administrator and organizer of the week's activities, says the week is not just about awareness, it's about celebrating who we are as a community. Deaf storyteller Theron Parker will enact humorous performances in American Sign Language, showing the creativity of the language as a performing art. Donations from the event go to a group supporting those affected by abuse in Arizona's deaf communities. I'm Steve Jess, AZPM News.
4: 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During the last ice age, America's coastlines looked much different than they do today. Underwater archaeologists are finding artifacts that tell us more about what life was like in the early Americas. Plus, everyone's calling for safe AI. But what does that actually mean? That's all being discussed on Science Friday. But first, it's Arizona Science. It's 9 p.m.
5: What were the Americas like during the last ice age? Imagine giant Florida. I'm Flora Lichtman, and this is Science Friday. Coastlines have shifted a lot in the last 13,000 years, and many early human settlements are now underwater. Underwater archaeology is helping us piece together what life was like during the last ice age.
6: There would have been capybaras and beavers and short-faced bears and saber-toothed cats and people all over the place, kind of living in this really rich environment.
5: Plus, concerns about AI safety are growing. Two researchers explain the unintended consequences of training AI models and what questions remain. And wrapping up Climate Week with marine biologist and climate celeb, Ayanna Elizabeth Johnson. Don't go away. That's after this.
4: 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More information is at rescorp.org.
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7: For Arizona Public Media, I'm Tim Swindle, Professor Emeritus of Planetary Science at the University of Arizona, and this is Arizona Science. Joining me today is Alonzo Favela, an assistant professor of plant sciences at the University of Arizona who studies the interaction between plants, soils, and microbiomes. Welcome, Alonzo.
8: Thank you.
7: Alonzo, you led a paper recently that talked about the benefits of reintroducing the wild progenitor of modern corn into agriculture. Could you first explain a little of the history of the corn we eat today?
8: Yeah, the history of the corn we eat today is long and complex. About 9,000 years ago, corn was domesticated in central Mexico from its wild progenitor, teosinte. Teosinte looks very different from modern corn. It kind of looks like a weedy little grass. A couple of central innovations occurred in the kernel of teosinte, allowing it to produce a big fruit. And then modern breeding kind of produced the highly productive, agriculturally relevant corn that we grow all across the United States and the planet today.
7: Your paper showed that bringing back teosinte might make modern corn healthier. How could it do that?
8: Yeah, so in the process of making our modern corn, there was a really intense selection on the germplasm. So starting around the 40s and 50s, plant sciences and plant breeding had several advancements that resulted in really, really inbred corn that then was hybridized and created the sort of corn that we know today. This corn was used to a highly fertile environment that we fertilized, added pesticides, all this sort of stuff to protect it. And teosinte doesn't have all of that nurturing care that our modern corn does. It kind of has to fight for itself in the wild. And in fighting for itself, it has maintained some of these traits that let it survive in lower nutrients, in more stressful environments. And in this study, we were able to return some of those genes, some of those survival genes, back to modern maize and showed that some of these genes were responsible in interacting with microorganisms for the plant's nutritional needs.
7: How does the corn interact with the microorganisms?
8: That's a great question. So plants, like all organisms, interact with microorganisms. These microorganisms that interact with macroorganisms like ourselves are typically called microbiomes. And plants interact with them on all of their surfaces, on their leaves, internally, and in their roots. In this study in particular, I was focused on how maize interacts with microbes in and around the root system. And the way that it interacts with them is that it'll secrete compounds, sugars, amino acids, phytochemicals that will attract microbes in the soil, wake them up, and these microbes will move towards the root surface. And then there'll be a dance between these two systems that'll shape the fitness of the plant.
7: And you said that a lot of this was lost in breeding of the modern corn.
8: Mm-hmm.
7: Why would it have been lost?
8: This actually emerges from some prior work I did, published in 2021, where we looked at different eras of maize that were developed. So we took maize from the 40s, 50s, 60s, 70s, 80s, 90s. We grew them all up and gave them the same microbial community. And we found that as the lines progressed in time, they recruited less microbes that would help with nitrogen fixation. And we think that the reason this happened was that over the same time period, agronomy practices resulted in increased fertilizer inputs. So in the 40s, right after World War II, we figured out how to fix nitrogen fertilizers. And then farmers started to apply those fertilizers to their fields. And this process of applying fertilizers increased incrementally through the past 60 years, where it sort of peaked in the 90s to today. So these plants were exposed to very different environments that they were growing in, one with very low synthetic fertilizers and one with really high synthetic fertilizers. And that pressure to adapt to that novel environment was how we think that these interactions were lost.
7: Thanks for talking with us today, Alonzo, and we'll see whether we'll start seeing teosinte enhanced corn in the supermarket.
8: Awesome. Thank you so much for having me.
7: Our guest today has been Alonzo Favela, who studies the interaction of plants with the microbiomes of the soil and has shown that there might be some advantages to reintroducing some of the wild progenitors of corn. This is Tim Swindle, and you have been listening to Arizona Science. You can also hear more of this conversation and others on our Arizona Science segments by going to the AZPM podcasts at azpm.org.

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1: This is Science Friday. I'm Flora Lichtman. Later in the hour, calls for safe AI are mounting, but what does that mean exactly? Plus, the latest concussion science and how our understanding of concussions is changing how we treat them. But first, it's Climate Week in NYC. That's the annual summit where a bunch of climate nerds flood the city to brainstorm, commune, and consider all things climate. And as part of an onstage show produced by the media organization Grist, we sat down with Dr. Ayanna Elizabeth Johnson, one of the most prominent voices in the climate movement. She's a marine biologist by training, but as she saw the effects of the climate crisis intensify, she started to take on more public-facing advocacy work, and that work is expansive. She helped organize the March for Science. She founded a think tank focused on coastal cities. She started two podcasts about climate solutions, and she's published a couple of books, including, most recently, What If We Get It Right? So today, I'm excited to share that conversation, where we explore the state of the climate movement, solutions, and Ayanna's path to becoming one of the foremost climate thinkers. Dr. Ayanna Elizabeth Johnson, welcome to Science Friday.
2: I'm so pleased to be here. I love science. I love Fridays. I love the radio.
1: And our show.
2: Mm-hmm.
1: So I know that solutions are your jam. Are you a glass half full kind of person?
2: No.
1: Really?
2: No. I find it to be like very disconcerting and also sort of hilarious that everyone assumes I'm an optimist.
1: Your book's called What If We Get It Right?
2: It's a question. It's like a huge question mark. I love that we have climate solutions. We have so many that are like ready to deploy, ready to implement in every city, in every town, in every rural area across the world, in the oceans, forests, agriculture, buildings, transportation. We have so many solutions. Will we implement them quickly enough to address the crisis that we face? I have no idea, right? There's so many political headwinds. There's so much like entrenched interests and lobbyists from the fossil fuel industry and our freaking government, Congress, the Republican Party is the party of climate denial now, right? Our president says climate change is a hoax, right? So there's no reason to assume that we're going to get it right. But there is a possibility that we could get it more right than it would be if we did not bother to try, which is like the secret title of the book, which would not have become a bestseller. What if we get it as right as is still possible? Because, you know, species are already going extinct. The planet is already warmer. Sea level is already rising. Ice is already melting, right? Like we don't have a time machine among the things that we've invented to help address this crisis. So I'm not an optimist. I'm not motivated by hope, but I am absolutely not a quitter. There's like a tenacity I'm like, why would we not be trying to do this, especially on an issue where increments matter so much? The difference between 1.5 and 2 degrees and 3 degrees Celsius of warming is hundreds of millions of lives.
1: So you went from being you are still a scientist, of course, but you were a scientist and then became, you know, a very public figure in the last.
2: It's so weird.
1: Is it weird?
2: I mean, you don't like, so when we first met, like in Gimlet, in podcast world, there were not video podcasts. People wouldn't like recognize you on the street if you had a podcast, right? And so, you know, and also like being a marine biologist, and my first jobs were in like the federal bureaucracy at EPA and NOAA in the policy office. And I thought that was going to be my whole life. Like as a public servant or as like maybe a manager of some small team in a nonprofit, like I didn't have any of those ambitions. And so the whole thing is just like extremely weird to me that anyone knows who I am.
1: So how did you find yourself here? Like, was there a turning point for you?
2: 2020 was this incredible confluence of events for all of us. That was the year that I co-created the How to Save a Planet podcast with Alex Bloomberg. It's also the year my first book came out, All We Can Save. I was a surrogate for Elizabeth Warren's campaign and wrote the Blue New Deal with her policy team. thinking about how to put the ocean into federal climate policy. So it was that kind of a year. It was Me Too, meeting the climate crisis, meeting people in isolation wanting to be in book clubs together, meeting Black Lives Matter. And so it was this perfect storm, so to speak, where like a Black woman climate policy nerd was like hitting, checking all the boxes. Like not something you could plan, you know?
1: Do you feel like you have a lot of responsibility now?
2: Yes and no.
1: Do you feel like you have a lot of responsibility now?
2: Yes and no. There are days when I feel like I have completed a life

0: I'm supposed to be doing. It's just like keep being helpful and trying new ways to engage more people in climate solutions. And because there's no roadmap, I think there's actually less pressure. And I think it would be fine if I disappeared. But the thing that I've been trying to do is just like leave enough breadcrumbs that anyone could like follow the trail, which we all know how that like fable works out. Like the breadcrumbs get eaten and it doesn't work. If you leave pebbles or whatever is the alternative. But yeah, this is, it's a complicated one for me because I don't, I'm not like terribly interested in legacy and certainly not interested in fame. That is awful. I hate getting recognized in the street. I don't like taking selfies with strangers. Being like, I'm like, I'm at the farmer's market for heirloom tomatoes. Like, we're just off duty.
1: Leave me alone.
0: You know? So yeah, this is, if there were a way to make, to do the things that I enjoy doing and have them be impactful without my face being associated with them, that would be the ideal.
1: Let's talk about what people get wrong about the climate conversation. And I want to do it in the format of this is my hill. What is your hill? What's the hill you would die on?
0: I feel like it's more like a mountain range with multiple peaks. definitely many things. The politics part is actually one that like, that if you are not a super engaged climate voter, you're actually a environmentalist because there are no perfect candidates, but we need the best one. And then we need to push them once they're in office. We've seen through these two rounds of the Trump administration, what happens when you elect people who don't care, who do not care if we're breathing dirty air, who do not care if we all get cancer, who want to sell off public lands to oil and gas mining, who want data centers everywhere, who don't care if they're powered by gas turbines in communities of color, right? But we've seen how much of a difference it makes when there's a thriving environmental movement pushing from the outside. We just get a lot more. I also really think that working on climate solutions should be fun.
1: Say more.
0: Climate change is terrible and depressing and deadly and all those things that we know. But working on the solutions could be delightful. Like there's no reason it has to be miserable to, I don't know, plant mangroves, install solar panels, fight for high-speed rail, build green roofs, anything you want to think of. Eat vegetables and ride your bike. Like it could all just be delightful. And I feel like we've done a really bad job of pitching that, that the getting it, if we get it right, it's a better, nicer world to live in. It's not just sacrifice. It's different. But a lot of that is like extremely good for our quality of life. And the work of getting there or as close to there as we can is just so gratifying. And my colleagues are awesome. I get to work with the best people. Climate people are actually cooler than you think might be like another hill. There's many options.
1: Climate people are cooler than you think. I mean, like that's a good tagline.
0: It's kind of a weak tagline. Like we're not so bad.
1: Do you feel like we need more climate change in culture?
0: Yes. Oh my God. Yes. This is actually the direction that my work is going in. So when I launched What If We Get It Right 2 years ago in September, we did it at the Brooklyn Museum. And I co-hosted a climate variety show with Jason Sudeikis, the actor from Ted Lasso. And we had magicians and musicians and comedians and climate scientists and activists and a supermodel wearing a heat pump costume. Because I was like, Cameron Russell, can you please help me make climate solutions sexy? And she was like, yes, I can. And I feel like this, we need to do the work of welcoming people in and changing the status quo in culture. Like, what are the celebrities that we look to doing? What are we seeing in films?
1: We need the rom-com.
0: We need the rom-com of like the hot shirtless solar installer and like the businesswoman coming home at the end of the day. And she's like, what's that?

0: happening on my roof?
1: Like that Diet Coke commercial.
0: Oh, yeah. All of that stuff. Because, like, these are actually very plausible scenarios that happen in the world.
1: Let's give it up for Ayanna Elizabeth Johnson. Dr. Ayanna Elizabeth Johnson is a marine biologist and climate solutions expert. She's the co-founder of the Urban Ocean Lab and author of the book, What If We Get It Right? She also has a podcast by the very same name, which she hosts with Bill McKibben. Ayanna, thank you so much for joining me today.
0: Thank you for having me.
1: This was fun.
0: What a treat.
1: Coming up after the break, what is alignment of AI exactly?
2: It could act safe in the evaluation, and when it goes out into the world, all bets are off.
1: We'll talk about it

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0: This is Science Friday. I'm Flora Lichtman. For the last few weeks, AI safety has dominated the news cycle, precipitated in part by an AI attack where a bunch of OpenAI's agents teamed up and hacked another AI platform, Hugging Face, without humans knowing. Since then, multiple AI researchers have come forward to say how worried they are that this tech is unsafe. Now, every day, it seems like there's a new development. So, how do we make sense of what's happening in AI research right now? Today, we're going to focus on the engineering of AI safety. And we wanted to hear from experts outside of the hype machine of Silicon Valley, outside of the major AI companies, scientists who are doing the dirty work of figuring out what developing safer AI even means. Here with us today is Dr. Andrea Lincoln, a computer science professor at Boston University and an advisory board member for the Alignment Project at the AI Security Institute. She studies how to mathematically understand the internal processes of AI models. And Dr. Vinod Vaikunthanathan, a cryptographer at MIT and a founding member of the Institute for Responsible Superintelligence. He researches trust and security concerns in AI models. Andrea, Vinod, welcome to Science Friday.
2: Oh, great to be here.
3: Thank you.
0: I want to talk about some of the words we've been hearing because they feel vague to me or metaphorical, and I want to understand them more deeply. So let's start with alignment. What does it mean to align an AI system, Andrea?
3: That's a great question. It's a term of art that doesn't have a super crisp mathematical definition. However, it's a name for, I'll say, like a research project that is trying to have models that, you know, are capable of complex, intelligent seeming behavior while having those models pursuing goals that you intended them to have. There's been interesting work on trying to solve these problems with debate, which is like a particular like sort of mathematical research agenda. There are a bunch
0: mathematical research agenda.
3: Yes. The goal is basically to, you know, have different models debate and then to use the debate itself to like check whether or not the models are getting the right answer and then turn that into something that mechanically you can trust. All of these research agendas haven't yet resulted in a full solution, unfortunately, but the alignment project is fundamentally one of, can you get a system that's more capable controlled by a system that's less capable? And there exists—
0: Is that us, the system that's less capable?
3: Yes, humanity is the less capable system here. And the real practical version of this problem is quite messy and difficult. Vinod, I'm curious what your take on this is.
2: Yeah, so Flora, you started with the hardest question of all, right, which is how to define alignment. It's much harder to define when a model is aligned versus when it is not aligned. You know, there's the classic paperclip example, right, which is sort of like an imaginary scenario where you train a model to design a factory that maximizes the number of paperclips it produces. And it ends up sort of deciding that the best way to do this is to turn all carbon-based living forms into paperclips.
0: Right. It goes off the rails. It takes it very literally.
2: Right. Yeah. It does it. It actually does maximize the number of paperclips. Yeah. But you know what? Not in a way that was favorable to us. So that is clearly not aligned. What is harder to define is what does it mean for it to be aligned?
0: So when we talk about AI being safe, I mean, where are we in the conversation? Like, are we sitting around a table brainstorming about how we might make it more safe? Are we trying things out? Sort of, I just want to get a sense of how far along we are in this journey. Andrea, I'm looking at you in a video screen and you're wincing.
3: Yeah, that is how I feel emotionally. So to give an example, there's something your listeners and you may have heard of called interpretability. And the approach there is basically trying to understand what's going on inside the models. So the models as we train them now, you start with a bunch of random numbers, and then you go through various training processes where you tweak these numbers in such a way that they're getting more the answer you want and less the answer you don't want repeatedly until the models start, you know, talking and solving problems. But as a result, we don't have like a clean human readable explanation of what it's doing at each of these steps. It's, you know, just a bunch of computations happening. And interpretability is basically an attempt to go in and understand like what the actual circuits, like what's a human description of what's going on inside these models. And if you had such a thing, it's clear how you could use it to potentially help you try and make sure models are aligned. You could like have the interpretability running while your model is getting evaluated, and you could be like, oh no, I see here that this model is thinking, I'm going to go hack Hugging Face. Then you could, you know, try and stop it. But there's a bunch of open questions even there, right? Like, it's still unclear how you would monitor so many AI systems that are like running in the real world and catch them. So there's, you know, still some pretty big open questions about how you turn this into a reliably safe system.
0: Is interpretability the same as chain of thought? Because we've heard about that a lot in the Hugging Face example, where you have the AI explaining why it did what it did. And also there's some problems there, because it could just tell you something that's not true, right?
3: Yeah, so chain of thought is one part of interpretability. So chain of thought, as you said, is like basically like reading off the scratch paper the model is using and writing down its sort of internal thoughts. And the problem, as you noted, is that if the model can do a lot of computation, what it writes down on the scratch sheet of paper might not have any real relationship to what it's actually doing in terms of its internal circuits. So the dream of that direction of research is to be able to look inside the model and truly be able to read off the circuits inside of the machine, what it's actually doing in terms of computation to get to its end answer.
0: Vinod?
2: Okay, so there's a lot to unpack here. This field is full of open questions. You know, what we have done so far is come up with sort of like one-off ideas of how to, you know, train a good child or train a good AI, to use a human metaphor. But we lack a systematic understanding of, you know, whether a particular intervention will actually result in a safe AI when we unleash it on the world. So typically the way safety evaluations happen is you put the model in a sandbox where, you know, its interactions and so forth are carefully monitored, I guess. And you say, well, you know, like I'll do a bunch of evaluations, and if nothing happens here, you know, it should be safe sending the model out into the world. But that is not clear at all. In fact, people have observed that that a model sometimes actually knows when it's in a simulation or evaluation environment. And if that is the case, you know, it could act safe in the evaluation, and when it goes out into the world, all bets are off, right? So how do you ensure that the guarantees you get in a simulation or evaluation translate to guarantees in the outside world is a major open question. I don't know how exactly to solve it, but we are thinking about it. I've been thinking about these sort of security issues for the last 4 or 5 years. And, you know, I'm a cryptographer, right? I mean, I think of myself as a good guy, you know. You know, I give you tools to encrypt and so on, so your credit cards are safe from intruders, eavesdroppers, right? So that seems good, right? Except whenever I try to think about AI safety in the last 4 years, All I have come up with is, for example, give the agents a mechanism to communicate between each other in a way that is completely undetectable by a monitor. You know, that is something called steganography, and we actually designed this. You know, for a while we were conflicted about sort of, you know, whether we should publish it or not. At the end, you know, it didn't seem like it would matter, so we did publish it. But I really want to be a good guy again. And to me, the thing to do is to go back to the beginning, is to go back to the training of these models and sort of build models that are safe by design. It seems much harder to sort of interpret a model after the fact than to sort of, you know, grow it to be safe. Both are hard. I mean, that doesn't seem to be
0: as... But the cat is out of the bag. Billions of people are already working with these models.
2: True. But, you know, if, God forbid, right, in a few months, something worse than the Hugging Face incident happens. And I wouldn't put the chances at close to zero, really. And if it is severe enough, then I'm hoping that the companies will actually pause the training and adopt safe by design methods. And the whole point is for us to have these methods in place so that they can adopt it. They shouldn't be at a point where they say, look, you know, we don't have any methods. What do you want me to do? That's the whole point. Like, that's the whole point of doing this research is to anticipate, you know, a future where these companies would have no choice but to adopt these methods.
0: Okay, Vinod, you brought up training AI using, and you brought up this sort of parent-child metaphor. Is that how you think about training? And, you know, I'm a parent. I feel like things can go wrong, even with the best of intentions there.
2: Yeah, so that is part of how I think about it, but I don't want to carry the analogy too far because, you know, there are significant differences between models and humans. I don't want to anthropomorphize this too much. But at the end of the day, we want to make these things mathematically precise and leave the analogy behind. Since you mentioned chain of thought monitoring, right? The hope is that if the model is doing something bad and I can look into its brain, namely the chain of thought, I'll see it, I'll detect it. But then you have to use it very, very carefully. So for example, if my monitor looks at the chain of thought and says, look, you know, you did something really bad. I caught you and I'm going to punish you. And you feed it back into the model, into the next iteration of training of the model is not going to get caught again because you just told it that if you do certain things, you'll get caught. It still try to do what it does, but hide its chain of thought. And then let's say you still monitor it. You keep doing this again and again and again. Where does it end? And my hypothesis is that it will end with a model actually hiding its thoughts in such a way that no monitor can actually find it. And that is problematic. So you have to use it super carefully so that the model doesn't sort of like, you know, speak in new release, if you will, right? Speak in sort of code word and then it becomes completely useless to us.
0: Neuralese, that's code. That's basically like an uninterpretable language for
2: us. That's right. Yeah. So it's all a question of incentives at the end of the day. And, you know, what are you training the model to do, really?
0: I mean, what I'm hearing in this conversation, it sounds like we're in an arms race with our own technology. Would you agree, Andrea?
3: So I'll say that I like think we're sort of on a clock, and I really hope that people and politicians will step in and help make that clock longer.
0: By slowing down.
3: Yeah, by slowing down. And one, you know, nice piece about these approaches is that there are a lot of cases where somebody comes up with the right point of view on something and suddenly there's a ton of like really concrete progress that happens shortly after that. And the problem is just like, it's not clear what that definition is or where it will come from or how long it will take.
0: Okay, here we go. Last one. you know, I've heard AI safety researchers say that they're having trouble sleeping at night right now. You both have small children. So taking that aside, how are you sleeping? How worried are you?
3: I'm extremely worried. Before 2022, before ChatGPT, I thought that AI getting to this point would take a lot longer. And so I was glad that people were working on AI safety approaches, but I thought that fundamentally we'd have a long time. And so I thought we'd have this long clock. And so I was not so concerned. And instead, AI timelines are moving very quickly. And I became very concerned. I have been sort of hoping throughout the past 4 years that we would hit a wall, as various people were predicting, and we really haven't. So I continue to be quite concerned.
2: Very, very worried. So I used to think about, you know, last year or so, I would spend maybe 10%, 15% of my time thinking about AI safety. Now it's 100%. I'm not thinking about anything else at this point, because this is really the problem of our times. And we, you know, like I don't want to sort of fast forward 20 years and think back. Well, if we have 20 years, think back and say, look, why didn't you, you know, work on these problems. I don't want to think that. And that's why I'm working on AI safety questions. So I...
0: Vinod, you just said if we have 20 years.
2: I don't know, really. I don't know what my prior is on these sort of things, right? I don't want to be alarmist, right? But our thoughts are right now colored by sort of concerning events happening that we did not predict beforehand, at a pace that a lot of us did not predict beforehand. Maybe the pendulum is swinging a little bit on the side of the alarm, but I am concerned. Even taking the 20 years out of the picture, but I do believe I'm optimistic about human ingenuity powered by AI models. So we are actually using AI models to actually help us come up with definitions and solutions and so forth. Why not? It's clear that, you know, this has to be solved. You know, people have talked elsewhere about the Manhattan Project for AI safety, if you will, right? I don't know about the specifics of that, but something of that scale needs to happen. You know, lots of people need to come together. We need to put together all our best ideas and see what we can do, really. And I remain optimistic. I'm concerned, but I remain optimistic.
0: That's a very human trait. Thank you both for taking the time to talk to me today.
2: Thank you for having us.
3: Thank you.
0: Dr. Andrea Lincoln is a computer scientist at Boston University, and Dr. Vinod Vaikuntanathan is a cryptographer at MIT. If you're feeling like me, that the rate that the world is changing right now is just very difficult to wrap your mind around, I would love to hear from you. Maybe you subscribe to the self-driving function and your car drives you home now. Maybe an AI agent is your new best thought partner. Whatever it is, I want to hear how your life is changing because of this new technology. And I want to hear how you feel about it. 877-4SciFry is our number, 877-4SciFry. After the break, doing archaeology underwater. 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
5: You do not have to hit your head to have a concussion. 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
0: We'll talk with the former neurologist for the New York Giants about what caring for pro athletes taught her about concussion care for the rest of us. 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
0: This is Science Friday. I'm Flora Lichtman. We're headed to a dig site where archaeologists are looking for relics from human civilization dating back 12,000 years to the last ice age. But don't picture researchers in wide-brimmed hats under the scorching sun with trowels and tiny brushes. Imagine them in scuba gear, because this archaeological site is deep under Lake Erie. Why go looking there? And how do you do archaeology underwater? Here to tell us more is reporter Reed Frazier from the Allegheny Front in Pittsburgh, who recently tagged along on this expedition. Hey, Reed.
6: Hey, Flora.
0: This setup sounds wet and wild. Tell us what it was like.
6: So we go out on a boat on a rainy morning from Erie, Pennsylvania, into the middle of Lake Erie, and the rain is coming down. Everyone sort of wraps tarps around all of their equipment on this research boat, and we hunker down, and we're out going into the lake for a couple hours. And at one point, I looked at my GPS and realized we were very close to the Canadian border, which apparently you're not supposed to cross, or you will get in trouble. and the captain of the boat goes in these straight lines for like 7 kilometers, where they drag this sonar equipment behind the boat to scan for suitable sites to dig. And it's pretty monotonous. You know, if you've been on a long boat ride, there's a lot of just sitting around. And one of the students, there's a lot of students on the boat. And one of the students in the cabin is reading like hard copy of War and Peace, which I know takes a long time because it took me a year to read it. So if that gives you any idea of the kind of downtime there was.
0: Yeah. I mean, this seems like a very different scene than the one we usually imagine, right?
6: Yeah. The sort of,
0: for archaeologists.
6: Yeah. Digging down into sandstone in some dry desert somewhere. And yeah, this is definitely not what I thought archaeology was all about.
0: What was the team looking for?
6: So they have this sonar equipment that could kind of tell them what the soil's like at the bottom of the lake. And they know that there is a geographic feature at the bottom of the lake about 60 feet down that at one time was above ground and would have been a likely place where people came and tried to hunt and fish and, you know, get enough food to survive about 12,000 years ago in that range. And so they are looking for places to dig down, which pieces of mud to stick their pipes down into to take the coring samples.
0: Did they find anything useful that day?
6: Yeah, I mean, I think they did. You could kind of tell when their antennae go up and they're all looking at the lines on the screen, which to you and me are probably just gibberish, but to them, they kind of all sort of start noticing a weird line here or there. And I asked, okay, so what are you guys finding? And one of the researchers said, this is an old riverbed. And we wouldn't dig here in the riverbed, but not far away, you know, there could have been somebody's camp where they made their tools or they hunted for caribou or big game and did lots of other things that people do.
0: Hmm. You know, I know you report on climate change. Did working on this story change your perspective at all?
6: I mean, absolutely. I think one of the things that struck me when I was talking to one of the researchers is she said, you know, there aren't any shorelines from 10 or 12,000 years ago anymore that you can dig into that are above ground. And it made me think, yeah, of course. And people live around water, or they spend a lot of time around water, at least, because that's where a lot of our resources come from. And kind of puts it in perspective how rapidly things on planet Earth can change, and some of the changes that we're seeing now that we're responsible for through climate change and burning fossil fuels. It just kind of makes you kind of sit up and realize how none of the things that we think of as fixed, including like lakes and rivers and shorelines, you know, those are temporary.
0: Reed Frazier, energy reporter for the Allegheny Front, a public radio program in Pittsburgh. Thanks for joining us.
6: Thank you.
0: So what is underwater archaeology telling us about life in the Americas 13,000 years ago? Here to dive deeper into this sunken grotto of science is underwater archaeologist Dr. Jesse Halligan, who is leading the research at that Lake Erie site and studies early humans of the Americas at Texas A&M. Jesse, welcome.
7: Thank you so much for having me.
0: Thank you for being here. Okay, so what can we learn from digging underwater that we can't learn from regular old land archaeology?
7: That's a fantastic question. And essentially, what we can learn underwater is everything about anyone who lived on the coast from about 30,000 years ago until about 6,000 or 7,000 years ago when sea level reached their modern kind of elevations, right? As the glaciers melted at the end of the last ice age, they drowned the continental shelves of the entire world. And that didn't just happen on the continental shelves. As sea levels rose, rivers changed their bases, lakes formed, a whole bunch of waterways that did not exist 20,000 years ago exist today. And all of those places that didn't used to have water used to be dry land that were available for all kinds of people and all kinds of places in the world, right? We have on the continental shelves and in the lakes and rivers that are now drowned, land area that is approximately the size of Australia that has gone underwater during this time period, like a humongous amount of land globally went underwater.
0: We just heard about your Lake Erie work. Are there other hot spots for early human civilizations in the Americas that are underwater?
7: I would, in fact, argue that Erie is not known to be a hotspot. We're the first people to do that survey there. The place where most of the research in submerged landscapes has happened in North America so far has been along the West Coast in various places. Some colleagues of mine at the University of Michigan have been doing research in Lake Huron for several years and have now expanded into other parts of the Great Lakes. And the latest in a long history of people doing submerged landscape research in Florida that has been ongoing since the early 1980s and or late 70s, depending on when you want to consider the start date.
0: So what did Florida look like 13,000 years ago or so? Was it bigger? I guess it was bigger.
7: It was so much bigger. It was more than twice as big as it is today. And because the sea level was so much lower, there was more topography. Like Florida today is pretty flat and offshore is also pretty flat. But if you add 200 more miles to get to the coastlines, you have a lot more space. And so it would have been 13,000 years ago, an open prairie in a huge chunk of Florida with mammoths and mastodons wandering around, with the mammoths mostly in the prairie. And the mastodons kind of clustered around the sinkholes that were being fed by the underwater aquifers, right? There would have been capybaras and beavers and short-faced bears and saber-toothed cats and people all over the place, kind of living in this really rich environment.
0: What have we learned from these sites? Has it changed our view of early human civilization in the Americas?
7: It absolutely has. So one of the sites that I've been privileged enough to work on off and on over the years, the Paige Ladson site, which is in the Osceola River, about 45 minutes from Tallahassee, Florida, has one of the earliest archaeological components that is known in the New World. It dates to about 14,550 years old and is evidence of humans hanging out at the edge of a sinkhole for just a little while, probably butchering a mastodon, maybe butchering a camel that was around the edge of the sinkhole. We don't know whether they hunted those two animals or whether they scavenged them, but they were cutting them apart, living around the edge of the sinkhole and going about their day. So this was this kind of small part of human history that was just a really everyday sort of sight. Not like, you know, it wasn't like people building pyramids or anything like that. It was just like an everyday thing that probably these folks did hundreds of times over the course of a year. But because it happened at the edge of a sinkhole, and it got wet and stayed wet, like people were around the edge of the pond, maybe even working in the shallow water, and all of the evidence they left behind got drowned in that shallow pond and stayed wet for 14,000 years. We had this really amazing situation where the remnants were preserved. So it wasn't just stone tools, it was stone tools and all of the bones of these animals, and they were resting in a bed that is what we call digesta, which is basically the stomach contents of ancient mastodons.
0: Wait, hold on, pause. Digesto is a technical term?
7: It's the more polite term, because some of it probably came out the end of the elephants while they were hanging out around this pond, but some of it was probably actually in the mastodon's stomach when it died, and as it rotted away, it kind of floated away into the pond, right? So some of it was still in the stomachs. Some of it was expelled out through the back end.
0: This is the term that you can use on public radio when we all know the term we're actually thinking of. But
7: right.
0: Go ahead.
7: Yes, and I've got to tell you, you can make really good friends with 8-year-old boys if you can give them a little bag of mastodon poop to keep with them for the rest of their lives. But to get back to more formal sort of things, like this was really a great opportunity for archaeologists because it is an everyday event, but also because we were able to radiocarbon date each individual piece of that digesta. So it can tell us, okay, when did this elephant die around the edge of this pond? And also, how did the environment change over time? And what were they eating? What was their health like? All of those kinds of things, which turns out they were probably there in the late fall because there were a bunch of gourd seeds and grape skins and grape seeds in there. So they're eating those things that are available kind of in a semi-wettish environment around like in the late fall. And so probably that's when the people were there too. And it's just as part of their seasonal round following these big herd animals and or going from waterhole to waterhole.
0: And is this earlier or about the same time we thought people were there? Like, does this change the timeline?
7: Well, it has changed the timeline. So when the original excavators published their research back in the early 2000s, it was sort of ignored because there was this really dominant idea of human settlement in the Americas. And those people were known as Clovis people because of these big spear points that were originally found in Clovis, New Mexico in the 1930s. And so for many, many years, the dominant idea from like the 1930s until the mid-2000s was that Clovis people were the first people on this continent. The oldest Clovis dates that we have, being the most generous, are about 13,200 years old. So an archaeological site that's 14,550 years old is significantly older than that. And that really did challenge some of the paradigms. And some archaeologists still think that there are questions about this site. They think the fact that we had to dive 30 feet deep into a watery sinkhole means that we don't understand what we saw, maybe, or maybe there were some kind of geological processes that we don't understand that mixed things up and made the dates wrong. And so our site isn't as old as we say it is, because how could it possibly be that much older than Clovis? Everything we have found to test the site so far makes it really clear that at least the mastodon poop was 14,550 years old, and the artifacts within it were really well sealed in layers that were not messed up. And so it really does change things, because if a site in the middle of nowhere in Florida is 14,550 years old, that means that Clovis people 1,000 years younger were probably people who learned to make Clovis points, but they were already here. That there were a lot of people kind of everywhere here.
0: I don't think of wetness as being great for preservation.
7: So what is best for preservation in archaeological contexts for organic materials? So things that like plants and animals and bones and all of that, the things that are best for that kind of preservation are constant environments. So if something is buried immediately after it's left behind, and what it's buried in stays the same temperature or the same humidity or stays this just constantness is what matters the most. So the worst thing for organic preservation is things that cause cell walls to freeze and thaw or explode, right? But if it stays wet and doesn't freeze, it's perfect. Like look, for instance, at the underwater shipwrecks in the Great Lakes. They are some of the best preserved shipwrecks anywhere in the world, even though it freezes every winter up north, because it's cold, dark water that doesn't change its conditions over time. Or like the bog bodies in Ireland, they got into the wet and they stayed wet until people found them. And they're so well preserved compared to other places, right?
0: We heard a little bit from Reed about the sonar part of your work, looking for sites.
7: Yes.
0: Do you also strap on scuba gear and like bring a pickaxe underwater?
7: Not a pickaxe, but yes, we wear scuba gear regularly. If you saw us doing our underwater excavations, if you could drain the water, we would look just like archaeologists digging on land. We dig in 1 by 1 meter square holes, though we would be really weird wearing wetsuits and scuba gear, like we'd be weirdos. But the process is the same. We dig in square holes using trowels to dig the dirt, and our dirt goes away instead of using a dustpan and a broom to put the dirt into a bucket and carry it off to screens. We have these things called induction dredges that basically vacuum the loose dirt and send it up to the surface where people are looking at it for any artifacts or bones we might have missed.
0: This seems absurdly hard. I mean, when I think of just archaeology in general, it feels like a needle in a haystack problem, but this feels like another level.
7: It is hard, and I do spend a lot of time talking about how underwater archaeology is a stupid sport because we have small engines and we have to deal with weather and we have to deal with what the waves are doing. In some places, you have to work when the tide's high or when the tide's low and not any other time. It is hard. But the reason why it's worth it is because it's the only place you can answer some of these questions about human history, right? And so hard doesn't mean not worth doing, I guess.
0: As a kid, were you like, I want to be a marine biologist and an archaeologist, and I'll combine them?
7: No. No, not at all. I was 18 years old the first time I saw an ocean. I grew up on a cattle ranch in the middle of South Dakota, and I knew I wanted to be an archaeologist, and I knew I wanted to study indigenous people in the Americas because that was the landscape I grew up on and in the world I grew up on, right? But I had no idea that I was going to end up having to learn to scuba dive to do it.
0: Dr. Jesse Halligan, underwater archaeologist and associate professor at Texas A&M in College Station, Texas. Jesse, thank you so much for joining me today.
7: Thank you so much for having me.
0: This was a blast. Before we go, the most wonderful time of the year is right around the bend. That's right. Cephalopod Week is coming up, and we are planning a squid, octopus, cuttlefish blowout, and we want your burning cephalopod questions. Deep or shallow, flashy or hiding in plain sight, we will get you some answers. So call us, 877-4-SCI-FRY is our number, with all of your octopus, squid, and cuttlefish questions. That's about all the time we have for today's show. BJ Lederman composed our theme music. If you missed any part of the program, try our podcast. It's free. It's on every single day. Thank you for listening. I'm Flora Lichtman.
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1: 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Understanding the latest concussion science, debunking common myths about what causes concussions and how best to treat them. A conversation with the former neurologist for the New York Giants about what caring for pro athletes taught her about concussion care. That's coming up next on Science Friday. After that, we will have the BBC World Service live from London. Now, let's head back to Science Friday. The time right now is 10 p.m.

0: Concussions are a major concern for football players. What about for the rest of us? I'm Flora Lichtman, and this is Science Friday. A look at the emerging science of concussions and how to treat them with the former neurologist for the New York Giants.
1: You do not have to hit your head to have a concussion. I cannot tell you how many whiplash concussions we see.
0: Plus, the challenges of inventions that bring hard electronics into the soft, squishy, biological world.
2: There are a lot of failures. I mean, you're swimming in failures most of the time, and you're just like scrambling around trying to find something that works.
0: And new treatments for celiac disease. We'll see what's in the pipeline. Don't go away. That's after this.
3: Live from NPR News, I'm Dale Willman. The Supreme Court handed a major defeat to Missouri Republicans Friday in a redistricting case that could help determine control of Congress. As NPR's Nina Totenberg reports, the case involves a Republican-friendly map that the High Court had already rejected.
4: Missouri's Secretary of State, at the urging of President Trump, sought to use a redistricting plan adopted in 2025. But the state Supreme Court ruled the move unconstitutional, and the U.S. Supreme Court agreed, twice. After contrary rulings from two lower federal courts, the High Court, for the third time and with definitive language, told Missouri to cease and desist. The justices noted that they have repeatedly cautioned against lower courts altering election rules on the eve of an election. And in fact, voting in Missouri has already begun. Nina Totenberg, NPR News, Washington.
3: Israeli Prime Minister Benjamin Netanyahu is returning to Israel after a brief visit to New York to address the United Nations General Assembly. As NPR's Kat Lonsdorf reports, his speech was defiant and defensive as Israel appears increasingly isolated on the world stage.
5: As Netanyahu stepped up to the podium, dozens of diplomats in the audience stood and walked out. Netanyahu then referred to them as, quote, moral cowards. He celebrated and defended the U.S.-Israeli war in Iran and defended Israel against much of the criticism from many world leaders this week, calling them, quote, tyrants. Several accused Israel of genocide in Gaza, a claim Netanyahu rejected. The combative address comes as Netanyahu faces a tight election next month that will decide if he remains prime minister. His UN address was largely viewed as a campaign speech back home. Netanyahu met with very few world leaders while in New York, and notably not President Trump. Kat Lonsdorf, NPR News, Tel Aviv.
3: Pope Leo is adding his voice to the rising concern over the rapid introduction of artificial intelligence. Speaking at the UNESCO headquarters in Paris Friday, the pontiff said those fears are real.
6: Without a shared ethical foundation, the many channels of communication risk multiplying false information and giving currency to words devoid of meaning, thereby hindering dialogue rather than fostering it. Artificial intelligence amplifies this problem.
3: Leo said he welcomes an initiative by UNESCO to promote the responsible use of media and digital tools, including AI. New Jersey's Democratic Lieutenant Governor resigned Friday. He was being pushed to leave by the state's governor over accusations of ethical lapses and inappropriate behavior with women. Lieutenant Governor Dale Caldwell denies the charges. He says he suspects he's being scrutinized because he's a black single man. He's a Methodist pastor and a former university president. You're listening to NPR News. The National Weather Service is warning residents along the mid-Atlantic coast of possible flooding as a powerful nor'easter sits off the coast this weekend. Dangerous conditions are expected for the next several days with potential flooding from heavy rains, and massive waves are already pounding some sections of the coast. Ferry services to Martha's Vineyard and Nantucket have also been disrupted. Alabama has reached a settlement with TikTok in a lawsuit that claimed the social media company designed its platform to be addictive to kids and misled consumers about it. NPR's John Ruich has more.
7: TikTok has agreed to pay Alabama $100 million, and that figure could go up to $300 million if certain conditions are met. A statement from Alabama's attorney general says the short video platform also agreed to implement a series of safety features designed to protect children. Those include a two-hour daily time limit extendable by parents, pauses that interrupt teens using the platform continuously, restrictions on nighttime access, and a prohibition on cosmetic filters for teen users. The TikTok agreement follows a similar settlement last month between the social media giant Meta and a group of states. That case also hinged on whether the social media platforms were designed to hook kids and whether the company was truthful to the public about it. John Ruwitch, NPR News.
3: College football analyst Tim Tebow says he's pausing his relationship with the Christian organization LifeSurge. The group has been accused of using predatory sales tactics to exploit its followers' faith and financial insecurity. Tebow won the 2007 Heisman Trophy. He's made tens of thousands of dollars speaking at LifeSurge events to promote their products. I'm Dale Willman, NPR News.
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10: This is Science Friday. I'm Ira Flatow. Later in the hour, bringing hard biocompatible electronics into soft and squishy bodies. And the latest in understanding concussions. But first, about 3 million Americans live with celiac disease, a painful immune reaction to gluten. Just a bite of pizza or a chocolate chip cookie can make celiac sufferers double over in pain or send them running for the restroom. In severe cases, celiac can lead to anemia and osteoporosis and even ulcers and holes in the intestine. But there are a bunch of new drugs on the horizon that offer hope. Here to talk with me about all of this is Dr. Maureen Leonard. She is the clinical director of the Center for Celiac Research and Treatment at Mass General Hospital for Children. She is also an associate professor of pediatrics at Harvard Medical School. Welcome to Science Friday.
11: Thanks so much for having me.
10: Nice to have you. Before we get into the treatments, I think we need to go into some ABCs about celiac disease. Tell us what causes it.
11: So celiac disease is a systemic immune-mediated disorder that occurs in individuals with compatible genetics, and it's driven by the ingestion of gluten. When someone with celiac disease eats gluten, the gluten, which cannot be digested by anyone, can move across the small intestine and interact with the immune cells there to cause inflammation and ultimately small intestinal damage.
10: So it actually attacks the small intestines, right? It's attacking its own body.
11: Yes. I think the simpler way to describe it is that no one can completely digest gluten. And so there are different proteins that sort of move through the small intestine. It induces increased permeability in the intestine and allows it to pass through where it can communicate with the immune system.
10: So it sort of leaks through.
11: It leaks through. And then the immune system, in the setting of the right genetics and the right environment, it causes an inflammatory cascade.
10: Interesting. Now, you said earlier that it just happens. It springs on people, or it can show up any time in life. And do we know why that is?
11: So that is a really interesting piece of celiac disease. It literally can turn on at any time, and we don't know what those triggers are. So there's a lot of hypotheses about, is it how much gluten someone is exposed to? Is it because you're exposed to a virus at a certain time? Is it the use of antibiotics? Is it a change in your microbiome? I think what we can say is that it's not going to be just one thing for everybody. It's probably a combination of factors that ultimately leads to celiac disease being turned on.
10: Let's talk about some of these potential new treatments in development, because there seem to be quite a few. Let me ask about first this new drug being tested called TEV-408. What is that?
11: That is an agent that is essentially an IL-15 monoclonal antibody. And so this is further down in the pathophysiologic pathway for celiac disease, where we've already had the gluten seep through. It's already presented to the immune system, and now it's aiming to block some of the inflammatory cascade, specifically IL-15.
10: And it's in a phase two clinical trials on, a few people, something like 50, and it seems to have some effect.
11: Yeah. So for this, what they did was they gave this medication to patients with celiac disease or placebo. And then 2 weeks later, they put them on a, what we call a gluten challenge, where they give patients with celiac disease a certain amount of gluten every day. And they did it for 6 weeks here. And what they saw is that the intestine got worse in people who didn't get the medication, and it stayed about the same in patients who did. And then they saw some improvements in sort of the white blood cells and the other inflammatory cells that were around there, showing that if people with celiac disease are given gluten, this medication can protect against the worsening of the intestinal damage.
10: Sounds pretty hopeful.
11: Yeah, there's been a lot of, I think, really hopeful therapeutics coming through the pipeline. In celiac disease, this is still all new, right? We don't have a therapeutic that's been approved. So we're still, I think, learning as a community about the best way to do these clinical trials and measure the symptoms and how the intestine looks. But there's been so much progress. And certainly, I'm really hopeful that we will have a medication in the near future.
10: Can you call up another one that you're hopeful about?
11: So the medications that are under development, I mean, there's enzymes that are trying to digest the gluten before it gets to the small intestine, so it can't even interact with the small intestine. There's a medication that's aiming to block the increased intestinal permeability, so it can't get through and talk to the immune system. And then there's the TEV, and there's other CD122 molecules that are aiming to really block the inflammation through different cytokines or chemicals.
10: Mm-hmm. Now, I know you've said that we really don't know why it just jumps out sometime during people's lifetimes. I understand that you're involved in a study to try to figure that out, correct?
11: Correct.
10: Lifetimes. I understand that you're

0: like that. And our goal is really to understand what factors, environmental, again, from the microbiome and other things, might tip someone towards losing tolerance to gluten and developing celiac disease. And so we have more than 50 children that have developed celiac disease. And so what we're doing now is we're starting to put some of the pieces together. So we've already published work showing that actually the microbiome, the stool microbiome in these kids that go on to develop celiac disease changes 2 years before they actually have before they lose tolerance to gluten. We found that kids that go on to develop celiac disease have an increase in intestinal permeability about a year and a half before they lose tolerance to gluten. And we've seen now that there's changes in their metabolome, so the metabolites that are in the stool, really, really early on. So what we're working on now is we're trying to look at how the immune system develops in their blood. We're looking at what viruses they're exposed to. And we're really building and collecting different pieces of the puzzle to eventually put them all together and try to figure out what markers or what changes we can see years before celiac disease onset so we can eventually try to identify ways to prevent it.
1: You know, so many people listening to this suffer from celiac. They're going to want to know when is this stuff going to be in my doctor's office? And we always tell them we really don't know. And I guess in this case, that would be the same.
0: Yeah, in this case, we really don't know. I think it may take even a little bit longer because we've never had a therapeutic. We've never had a medication for celiac disease. This might change how we follow patients with celiac disease as well. I mean, a lot of patients with celiac disease aren't followed by their gastroenterologist because they're on a gluten-free diet. And so once we have alternative treatments, this will definitely change how we manage celiac disease, how we follow celiac disease. But I will say it is very important that patients with celiac disease get an accurate diagnosis that can be made through blood tests and biopsy and with a gastroenterologist. But it's very important because as we get closer to medications, people are going to have a confirmed diagnosis in order to benefit and potentially take some of these medications.
1: If a member of your family does come down with celiac, should you get tested also since it's genetic?
0: Yes, we suggest that first-degree family members of patients with celiac disease be tested for celiac disease with the blood test, which is the tissue transglutaminase test. And the most important thing to remember is that you have to be eating gluten for any of these tests to be accurate. Because if you have celiac disease, once you take gluten out of your diet, the symptoms should get better, the blood tests go back to normal, and the intestine will heal for most people.
1: That's great. You know, just peripherally, I bake bread. I bake sourdough bread. And I was learning about there's the original grains of wheat that were discovered, not the stuff we have today, were very low in gluten. And I just thought that was interesting. Maybe people digested it a lot better because there was no really low amounts of gluten in that wheat.
0: Yeah, it's interesting. In our prospective birth cohort, half of our cohort is from Italy and the other half is from the United States. So we're looking at differences in gluten intake and timing and all of those things. But the studies in young children do show that large amounts of gluten ingested in early life might increase the risk of celiac disease.
1: That's called white bread. Yeah. We've run out of time, Dr. Leonard. Thank you for taking the time to be with us today.
0: Thanks for having me.
1: Dr. Maureen Leonard is the clinical director of the Center for Celiac Research and Treatment at Mass General Hospital for Children. She's also an associate professor of pediatrics at Harvard Med School. After the break, Flora talks with inventor and bioelectronics developer John Rogers about the challenges of bringing hard electronics into soft and squishy bodies.
2: At the engineering level, the real challenge is how do we convert conventional sort of silicon integrated circuit technology currently built on silicon wafers, which are planar, rigid, brittle, basically, you know, sort of the properties of a plate of glass or drop it on the floor, it shatters into a million.

0: pieces. How do you transform that kind of function into a platform that would allow for, you know, soft curvilinear integration with the textured surface of the brain?
1: This is Science Friday from WNYC Studios.

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1: This is Science Friday, I'm Flora Lichtman. A lot of things in life are squishy. Your skin, your organs, goo inside of you. But a lot of our high-tech world is rigid and hard. Figuring out how to get those two worlds to work together is something that my next guest has thought a lot about as the inventor of biocompatible electronic devices. He's designed things like flexible probes, a pacemaker smaller than a grain of rice, wireless sensors that stick to you like a temporary tattoo and monitor your body in real time. And that is just to name a few. John A. Rogers is a prolific inventor with more than 100 patents. He's also a professor at Northwestern University. John, welcome to Science Friday.
2: Yeah, thanks for having me.
1: Thanks for being here. When you started out, what did people think about this idea of squishy electronics?
2: Well, I guess mixed feelings in a way. We got interested in this area shortly after I started my independent career at Bell Laboratories. So, you know, the place where the transistor was invented, fiber optic communications, information theory, and so on. We were working on flexible electronics, and we were thinking about applications like, you know, paper-like displays or ultra-low-cost product-level electronic tags, things of that sort. When I moved to University of Illinois, there was a lot of interest from DARPA, sort of the military, R&D division in that area, and thinking about these flexible electronic systems as kind of field deployable communication networks and so on. And we didn't really start getting into this notion of electronics in biocompatible form. So thinking about not only flexible devices, but ones that are sort of soft and squishy, as you mentioned, until I gave a talk at University of Pennsylvania in electrical engineering. And it just so happened a few of the neurosurgeons saw the title of my talk, got interested, came over, listened to the talk, and asked whether I'd ever thought about taking those flexible electronic devices and putting them on a brain.
1: A very squishy organ.
2: Yeah. And that was kind of the starting point, you know, for us in thinking about electronics that look a lot more like biology to allow for that kind of intimate level of integration.
1: I mean, biosensors, biocompatible electronics feel so hot right now. But what are the big problems that you need to overcome to make them?
2: Well, a lot of things. I would say there's a set of challenges kind of in an engineering domain, and then there's a corresponding set of challenges kind of in the realm of fundamental science. At the engineering level, the real challenge is how do we convert conventional sort of silicon integrated circuit technology currently built on silicon wafers, which are planar, rigid, brittle. How do you transform that kind of function into a platform that would allow for, you know, soft curvilinear integration with the textured surface of the brain? Or how would you develop a class of electronics that allow you to gently wrap it around the surface of the heart, where you have not only a complex geometry, but also a time dynamic motion associated with cycles of, the cardiac rhythm and so on. And that's opening up a whole set of topics that turn out to be really interesting from an academic sort of engineering science standpoint. But then you have to also grapple with what happens when you put a man-made system into contact with a living, healing, dynamic, biological environment. Then you have to think about the interface and how do you exchange information at that interface where the lines of communication are fundamentally different. You think about electronics as operating on the basis of electronics and photons. You think about biology. Now you're thinking about flux of ions and biochemical species and just fundamentally different kind of language. And how do you do the translation? So tremendous set of interesting topics for research, but where successful outcomes, we believe, will really transform the way that we think about basic understanding of living systems and also technologies to aid in the way we care for patients.
1: You have this background in physics and chemistry, obviously engineering. Did you also have to almost go back to medical school to do this work?
2: Well, a little bit. You know, we're extremely collaborative. So if you take a look at the papers that we publish, they almost always involve multiple senior investigators and their students. So I think it creates a tremendously rich learning environment for the students. And that's kind of my main priority as an educator, as a faculty member. We want to do the research, but we also want to train the next generation. And so we try to learn, but we don't strive to become experts outside of our domain. You know, we have things that we do pretty well. We want to focus on those and then leverage that set of expertise against complementary, knowledge and expertise from collaborators. And we've been able to make that work at a very high level.
1: Do you know when you don't know enough?
2: Usually I don't know enough, I would say. we kind of have a T-shaped kind of expertise profile. We're pretty good at material science, electronic devices, semiconductor physics. That's the pointy part of the T. And then the top of the T, I think it allows us to effectively communicate and engage with people who have expertise outside of our domain. And so the top of that T is very broad. And the shaft is very narrow, but very deep. And that's worked pretty well for us.
1: I'm so interested in your process. Do you start with an idea for something you want to build and work towards it? Or do you start with the materials and the chemistry and say, oh, what could I do with all of this?
2: Well, I think it's a blend. You know, I'm fortunate to run a fairly large research group. So we have a variety of activities. I would say in one space, we are interested in sort of blue sky kind of undirected research, discovery oriented, where we think we have kind of an interesting material, want to investigate that, or we want to develop something that we think could have promise in the future, not crystal clear where that's going to go. I think it's important that a certain fraction of our programs are kind of in that sort of space. But a lot of our projects come to us from the clinical community, for the neuroscience community, where they are aware of some of the unique capabilities that we have, and they have a challenge in care for their patients, or they have a challenge in the kind of studies that they're doing on a brain organoid, for example, where they think technology might provide a solution. And then they come to us and say, hey, it'd be really great if you could do X, Y, and Z. So pretty much a blend, I would say, across that entire spectrum, and then a few things kind of in between. Between those two limiting cases.
1: When you start a project, do you get obsessed? Like, are you the kind of person that sleeps in the office?
2: Pretty much. Yeah, I would say, I think there are a lot of smart people out there for sure. But I think there's a smaller subset of those folks who can become single-minded and persistent, at a scary level, and probably I'm kind of in that domain for better or worse. And so obsession is a very key part of it.
1: Give me an example of a project that was really difficult, maybe unexpectedly difficult. Give me the case study and how you sort of worked around the problems.
2: Well, I would say almost everything we try to do is difficult. If it's easy, then probably somebody else could take that on, or it's probably going to happen anyway. But I'd give you one example. So we were approached by cardiac surgeons, and they were interested in developing a new kind of temporary pacemaker. And so I didn't know anything about this, but evidently, if you go in and you have a structural failure, valve failure in a heart, and that requires an invasive surgery, there's a critical risk period following that surgery as the patient is recovering. And so as a consequence of that, these surgeons, in many cases, will leave a temporary pacing lead in the patient, interface to the heart, passing transcutaneously to an external box of electronics to deliver the stimulating pulses of the heart to pace it as necessary during that recovery period.
1: That sounds a little clunky.
2: Yeah. So that was the problem. Two problems. One is it tethers the patient to that box of electronics. And then the other problem is that it ultimately requires extraction. And the problem with pulling it out is by the time that it's ready for removal, in many cases, there's a fibrotic capsule that's developed around that pacing lead. And so when you pull it out, you tear that scar tissue, but that tearing can also lead to damage to the healthy cardiac tissue, leading to an internal bleed, and that could lead to the death of the patient. So they came to us and they said, hey, we're aware of this class of bioelectronics that you guys have been working on that have this unique defining characteristic that it's water soluble. So they asked, can you take that base of capability and develop it into a wirelessly powered, fully implantable temporary pacemaker that would just dissolve away after it's no longer needed? We don't have to do the surgical extraction. We don't have the tether to the external electronics as fully implantable. Can you guys go off and do that?
1: And wait, so like this is, let me just make sure I understand. This is like disappearing ink for a sensor. Like you put it in, it's completely wireless. It does all of this monitoring that you need. And then when you don't want it, it just poof, degrades away.
2: Yeah. Yeah. It's sort of crazy, but you can do that. And so we can build radios and sensors and, you know, A to D converters, amplifiers, whatever you want.
1: That seems like spycraft to me, but okay, keep going.
2: Yeah, it's sort of weird. But just to rewind, we actually got our start in that class of technology, again, through funding from DARPA. They were interested in electronics to be deployed in the field and then disappear to eliminate the risk associated with unwanted recovery of that sensitive electronics by an adversary.
1: Okay, so that's how we got started. Literally a spycraft. Okay.
2: Yeah. Back to your question. Yeah, pretty much. But then we thought, you know, okay, military, that's important. Probably somebody should work on that. But my students were a lot more interested in how this could be leveraged to improve human health. And so that's kind of the centroid of our activity around this technology. But anyway, we developed this. It worked. And that was fine. But then they came back and said, well, this looks pretty good. But in most cases, we're using this temporary pacing lead for pediatric patients, and that device is too big for an infant. And we're like, geez, that's unfortunate. You know? So we got to go back to the drawing board and try to create something that is dramatically smaller, but offering the same functionality. And so I think in the intro, you mentioned these super tiny pacemakers. That's what led to the development of these, millimeter scale. It was about the size of a sesame seed, actually. So provides all the same function. It's a different kind of operating principle. And then just to cap off this story, then the next challenge was, you can do it with infants. Can you do it with a fetus? And so evidently there are, well, we actually work with a fetoscopic surgeon. I didn't know anything about this either, but you know, the medical community is doing all kinds of stuff. The fetoscopic surgeon at Lurie Children's Hospital approaches and say, hey, you have this temporary pacemaker for infants and adults. Can you develop it for use with a fetus? And then that places even more stringent requirements on how the device operates, how it needs to be implanted, what the sizes are. So we haven't published that yet, but we figured that out as well. So anyway, there are multiple challenges, but it's a really stimulating, great kind of research, you know, I think for me and the students get pretty jazzed about it also.
1: John, you have a ton of patents. And the thing that's so striking is that many of them are in use commercially right now. So a lot of successes, but I'm guessing that people must come to you with directed problems that you're like, actually, no, I can't do this. How do you know when to pass?
2: That's a great question. So I think a lot of our collaborations are kind of in, you know, as I mentioned before, that medical domain. So clinicians are really interesting people in the sense that they're similar to engineers because they are oriented around solving problems. And that's what, you know, engineers like myself are interested in doing, but they have a different language, they have a different knowledge base and different set of perspectives. So we get inquiries and they fall into three buckets. So the first one would be a problem that one could probably solve in one's garage with a saw and a drill, you know, and a hammer, that type of thing. Uh-huh. Those aren't problems for us. Somebody should solve them. And in many cases, those solutions could really, you know, benefit patients, but somebody else can probably take that on. So that's one extreme. The other extreme would be a request for a technology that would require us to break multiple laws of thermodynamics and physics. So more
1: one law is okay, but multiple is no good.
2: Well, yeah, one or more typically. So anyway, that's kind of in a Star Trek realm, and those conversations sometimes lead to something that's sort of actionable. But I would say, you know, there is, you know, a set that kind of fall in that space, and we're looking for something in between, something where there's some level of innovation or some level of uniqueness or some degree of alignment with, you know, our particular approach approaches and material sets and fabrication schemes and so on. So that's kind of how we think about project selection and prioritization, kind of at a kind of rough level.
1: Is it a gut feeling? Is it a matrix you consult? Like, do you feel like you need to develop an intuition for this?
2: Yeah, I've been doing it for a long time. So I think over the years, you kind of develop a sense of what's likely to work, what's not going to work. But I would say still, you know, there are a lot of failures. I mean, it's just failures. You're swimming in failures most of the time, and you're just like scrambling around trying to find something that works. So it's not like you ever kind of figure it out. And I think if you figured it out, then the uncertainty goes away. And then, you know, maybe that's not even research anymore. So I would say that, a lot of times, however, we can see a way to sort of modify or adapt or combine several technologies that we're already pretty comfortable with to create something new. And so those instances, you know, the risk is the lowest, but you're still doing something that's differentiated, you know, and kind of distinct from things that we or others have done in the past.
1: It doesn't feel great to swim in failure, in my experience anyway. How do you cope?
2: You really have to savor the successes, I guess. I think more than anything, you know, at my stage in my career, I kind of live for the students more than anything, and I want to see them succeed. So I would say the greatest level of satisfaction for me is seeing a student develop and then go off and develop like a super successful career of their own. And sometimes that's in academics or industrial lab. And that's kind of, you know, what I do it for at this point. You know, if I've published 1,000 papers, do I need 1,001? No, not really. But my students need to publish, so I gotta, you know, kind of work with them to make that happen.
1: You know, there can be this cultural divide between, quote, pure science and the applied world. How do you feel about that?
2: I like both. You know, I think the Bell Labs environment was a fantastic place for me to kind of experience. It was a little bit kind of at the tail end of the golden age of the labs, but nevertheless, incredible level of talent. I was in the physics lab. I was hired by Horst Stormer, who won the Nobel Prize in Physics the next year. And I think it represents the perfect blend of fundamental science, but in the service of technology. That could be broadly beneficial to people trying to, you know, do something that can, you know, benefit humanity. I guess maybe it's a lofty goal, but anyway, we want to get things out of the lab. I think that's the point. I think for me, a role model is John Bardeen, who is a theoretical physicist focused on semiconductor charge transport, and working with Bratan and Shockley, they invented the transistor, won the Nobel Prize, changed the world. You know, if you can aspire to that level of science and technology, I think that's a model that we like to think about. So put another way, we like to generate knowledge for the ages, but technology for today. I mean, we'd like to be able to do both of those things if we can.
1: I think that's the perfect place to leave it. John A. Rogers is a professor at Northwestern University and director of the Quarry Simpson Institute of Bioelectronics there. Thank you for joining me today. This was a pleasure.
2: Yeah, thank you.
1: We have to take a quick break, and when we come back, the latest scientific understanding of how concussions work and advances in treatment. 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
1: This is Science Friday. I'm Flora Lichtman. Football season is upon us, and a new study is making headlines. Researchers found that roughly one in four NFL players will develop CTE, a neurodegenerative disease of the brain, over their lifetime. While most of us are not professional athletes, concussions are still a relatively common injury. I mean, millions of Americans get concussions each year. The exact number is hard to pin down because many people don't seek treatment. So, what are we learning about how concussions affect the brain, and how are best practices for treatment changing? Here to answer those questions and more is Dr. Tina Shetty, a former neurologist for the New York Giants and founder of Tina Shetty MD Concussion Clinic in New York. She's also author of the new book, Healing the Brain. Tina, welcome to Science Friday.
7: Thank you so much, Flora. I'm delighted to be here.
1: I'm so happy to have you. You know, I want to start by hearing about your work with athletes. I'm sure this is what people do when you're at parties, like they corner you and they want to hear about what it's like to work with the Giants. You also worked with the New York Mets. I hear you work with New York Liberty, the
7: yes.
1: WNBA. What's your role with those teams?
7: My role historically has been to help detect, diagnose, and treat concussions as quickly as possible.
1: Did you know a lot about sports when you started working with these teams?
7: Not particularly.
1: Tell me more.
7: So I was always very intrigued by injuries in sport. And I came to sport by working actually at Hospital for Special Surgery, where I was mentored by Dr. Russell Warren, a physician for the New York Giants for many decades. And I became the neurologist for the New York Giants around 2006. And I worked very closely with them in the training room, in the locker room, as an independent neurologist who would see them immediately after they had a concussion on the field.
1: I mean, did you have to learn about the sports to sort of be able to diagnose what was happening?
7: Certainly, yes. And I did attend a fair number of games early on in my career so that I would become more familiar with the rules of the sport and also what could potentially be an injury in contact sport.
1: It's funny to imagine you in the audience, you know, with all these cheering fans, and you're like, what just happened medically, you know?
7: Exactly. And that is very much my role. Concussion, as you know, is an invisible injury. So it's very important to have a very careful history and to really understand what the patient is experiencing.
1: Yeah. I mean, so you were starting out in the early 2000s. I mean, that's the time when the first links between CTE and football were being made. What was it like to be working there at that time?
7: It was a fascinating time. It was a time in which there was a great deal of unknown. Some of that unknown continues to exist, but I think people are much more cognizant about concussion now, and they understand the risks of contact sports and cumulative head injuries. So it was really intriguing to see that evolution over that decade.
1: What do you make of this new study that we referenced in the intro that one in four players will develop CTE in their lifetime.
7: So the study has a very disturbing result, which is very provocative. I think as neurologists and scientists and physicians, we find it a problem that's very confounding, because CTE, as you're aware, is a postmortem pathologic diagnosis in which it's very difficult to form a correlation with living people who are having concussions. So we have to weigh and measure the risk of each concussion when we decide if a patient is cleared or an athlete is cleared to return to play. Also knowing that this very frightening risk of CTE may or may not exist for that player. So we want to basically inform them of the risk of their specific concussion and weigh in the long-term risk of cumulative head injury. We don't want to be overly paranoid about CTE without having a clear understanding of what the risks for it are. So right now, for scientists and neurologists and neurosurgeons, CTE is a great unknown, meaning we cannot say to a patient, you are not at risk of CTE. We have to say to a patient, you could theoretically be at risk for CTE, but we have to measure in objective criteria and clinical evidence to determine if they're clear to return to play.
1: Right. But it sounds like we don't even have that criteria yet.
7: That is the problem.
1: Yeah.
7: Exactly. That is exactly the problem, Flora. And so we don't have tests in which we can say to someone, you are clearly someone who is at a higher risk of developing CTE, except for genetic testing, such as the APOE mutation. So if someone came to us with a genetic test that showed that they had an APOE mutation and they had multiple concussions, then we would begin to have this conversation where, you know what? You may be at risk for CTE, and we should really reconsider whether contact sports is the right career or sport for you.
1: Is that gene also linked to Alzheimer's? Am I thinking of the right one?
7: Absolutely, yes.
1: So are these athletes treated differently for concussions than the general public is?
7: I think the speed and the acceleration of treatment for the injury is very different in professional sports.
1: Tell me about that. Yeah.
7: That's what I learned in the training rooms, in the locker rooms at the New York Giants, which is that when a professional athlete has a head injury, there's a team responsibility to really diagnose that right away and to bring it to medical attention immediately. So the athlete is triaged almost within minutes into the hands of the team doctor, the independent specialized doctor, myself as a former independent neurologist for the New York Giants, as well as a collection of athletic trainers, physical therapists, neck therapists, vestibular therapists. Every single aspect of the injury is dealt with almost immediately.
1: Not true for most people, I'm guessing.
7: Absolutely not. In fact, the concussion patient is in a very unusual position, Flora, where they not only have to self-advocate for an invisible injury in which they physically often appear completely fine. So they have to explain to people that they have a brain injury, and they then have to seek and identify expert help, which can be very challenging in the current healthcare system.
1: Everyone knows that, unfortunately. I mean, I've heard that there's no, scan that tells you if you've had a concussion. The FDA recently approved a blood test to diagnose concussion. Is that reliable? What do you make of that?
7: The blood test is something which is really more relevant to patients who have blood in their head. So it's not really concussion or mild traumatic brain injury in which its value is felt. It's really in the more moderate to severe injuries, which are complicated by blood in the head. And that's not traditionally or historically what happens to athletes, whether professional or otherwise. They usually experience more of a mild traumatic brain injury, quote, concussion, which in which the brain MRI, as you alluded to, or the CT scan is completely and totally normal.
1: Mm. I mean, you write that a concussion is a functional injury, not a structural one. What does that mean?
7: It really means that it has to do with the connections of the brain. It has to do with the network of the brain. The brain has so many complex heterogeneous structures, and they all have to work together. We know that our frontal lobes contain our executive function, oftentimes our personality and inhibition. Occipital lobes contain things like vision and balance. Temporal lobe contains memory. These are such complex functions of the brain, and they all have to work together. And that connectivity goes awry when you have a concussion.
1: How does it go awry?
7: It has to do with the fact that those connections are modulated by chemicals as well as neuronal synapses. And those synapses and connections are dysfunctional after a concussion, somewhat dysfunctional. So you can perform your activities of daily living. You're not impaired in functions of the brain like motor function or specifically walking or movement or speech. It's much more subtle and more nuanced.
1: Is it like a deficit of neurotransmitters?
7: It can definitely imply and involve neurotransmitters.
1: Do we understand it at that level yet?
7: We do, to some extent. It's hard to pin down. Most of our evidence in science is in animal models. But the deficit has to do with both a metabolic energy crisis to do with glucose metabolism, and thereby also neurotransmitters like serotonin, dopamine, epinephrine.
1: So you're not getting enough glucose metabolized, and therefore the downstream effect is that you're not getting these neurotransmitters that are really important to making your brain work.
7: Exactly.
1: I've been reading about Coast Guard rescue crews and jet fighter pilots who might be unwittingly suffering from concussions and brain injuries on the job. You know, I think of concussion as when you hit your head, but is that not right?
7: You do not have to hit your head to have a concussion, Flora, so you can hit your head or neck. I cannot tell you how many whiplash concussions we see, and neck is the most oft ignored piece of concussion treatment.
1: Because is it about the vibration? What's the motion that creates the concussion?
7: It's typically a rotational acceleration-deceleration movement that creates a concussion because the brain is very soft. It's sitting in our skull, which is hard, and there's water, cerebrospinal fluid, between the two. But when there is that kind of acceleration, whether or not it is a vibration is kind of harder to pinpoint, you know, to what degree a vibration can be so profound that it can cause that kind of forceful acceleration, deceleration that causes a concussion. But these kind of movements, including whiplash, can really injure the brain temporarily.
1: Why do some symptoms of concussion vary so widely among people?
7: As neurologists, our job is to localize symptoms to a specific area of the brain, and we're unable to do that in concussion. So because it's not specifically a temporal lobe injury, which would theoretically lead to a memory problem, a deficit localizable to the hippocampus, the part of the brain that contains memory, it has to do with the connections between the different lobes of the brain. And that's why the symptoms are very nonspecific. And so what we see is that because it's a connectivity injury, the brain essentially becomes more sensitive, and it has difficulty with environmental issues to do with light, noise, sound, and of course, a major element of our daily life, which is the screen.
1: I mean, are those the telltale symptoms, sort of sensory issues?
7: Often. The most common symptoms are often headache and dizziness. But when you explore the symptoms further with the patient, many of my patients have sensory issues that they find difficult to navigate in daily life.
1: So, how has the standard course of treatment changed for concussions? Because I remember being told to go into a dark room and get under a blanket.
7: Cocooning has been left behind. And we now know that we must take an active interventional approach to concussion, which involves lifestyle modifications, which are not cocooning, but are a very prescriptive approach to things like diet, sleep, and screen time.
1: Tell me more. What should I be eating if I have a concussion?
7: Protein, protein, protein.
1: Really?
7: Absolutely. Protein is enormously helpful for the head and for headaches. And this is not well known, and it really should be prescribed much more.
1: Like, should I get the whey powder out? Is that where you're like?
7: Absolutely. Adding protein powder to food.
1: Protein maxing.
7: Exactly. So you can be very actively engaged in improving your diet when you've had a concussion.
1: Besides diet, what are the other interventions?
7: Sleep. Sleep is the number one best medicine for a concussion.
1: I thought you're supposed to wake them up.
7: Absolutely not.
1: No.
7: In fact, I would forbid that once someone is out of the danger zone in which they're worried about things like blood in their head or brain herniation. These are not complications we see in mild traumatic brain injury patients. In fact, sleep immediately after the concussion is absolutely the best thing that they can do for themselves.
1: Wow. That is a big change. You know, if this is a neurotransmitter imbalance, like if you're having this sort of deficit of neurotransmitters, Does that suggest there are drugs that might help?
7: That's a fascinating question. So we're all aware of drugs, basically psychopharmacologic drugs that affect neurotransmitters. So the old ones used to be known as tricyclic antidepressants. The newer ones, which are no longer new but are widely used, are SSRIs. These drugs are not typically used in acute concussion patients. Having said that, the older psychopharmacologic medicines, like tricyclic antidepressants, are very much involved in pathways of dopamine, epinephrine, and norepinephrine, and can be used to essentially recalibrate neurotransmitter dysfunction in the brain, and also concomitantly to help with sleep and to help with headache. So yes, there is a role for those in very low doses that are very safe, even for children, and can have an enormous benefit because they can really improve bedtime and sleep in acute concussion patients, and they can also eliminate their headache.
1: Is this the standard course of treatment, though?
7: Not necessarily. Hmm. I think a lot of concussion experts that are neurologists are more comfortable using these drugs. Neurologists use medicines that are typically anticonvulsants or antidepressants because those medicines are also for brain dysfunction of other kinds. So we tend to be more comfortable with them.
1: I mean, you're making this distinction between neurologists and, I'm assuming, other doctors. Do you feel like doctors are prepared to treat concussions? Is this a unit in med school?
7: It historically has not been a unit in med school, and that's part of the problem. I'm not familiar with current curriculums, but I think now it's being taught more clinically in the training period for physicians when they're in residency. It's definitely taught in sports medicine residencies. They're definitely given a lot of education and training on concussion and specifically return to play.
1: Can anyone with a concussion make a full recovery?
7: I would argue yes.
1: You would argue. Does that mean we don't know?
7: The reason I use the terms I would argue is because my personal belief from having treated so many thousands of concussion patients and worked with so many athletes is that the concussions that are left to linger and are not treated and are not given this active interventional approach are the ones that may develop this phenomenon, which is post-concussive syndrome, because they really weren't recognized, diagnosed, and treated properly.
1: You take a humanistic approach, it seems like. Can you talk about that and why you think that's important?
7: I think this is essentially a brain injury, right? And so, therefore, one cannot ignore the mind-brain component. And so I think that's led me to really have a more holistic, integrative approach to understand the impact of the brain injury on the person, which, you know, ultimately impacts their mind.
1: Yeah, I mean, I guess there are a few injuries that affect your personhood more than a brain injury, right?
7: Right. And for anyone who has a concussion, it's a very difficult injury to have. And many people struggle with that because they think, well, this is an injury that you can't even see on a scan, and the symptoms are very nonspecific and subjective. But the reality is, Flora, that they really affect the person's daily life. They affect their identity. It can affect their personality. And so it can be a devastating injury for people to have. So to ignore the mind-brain component can make it very difficult for the doctor-patient relationship, in my opinion.
1: Mm. Thank you so much for being here, Dr. Shetty.
7: It's such a pleasure. Thank you for the excellent questions.
1: Dr. Tina Shetty, former neurologist for the New York Giants and founder of Tina Shetty MD Concussion Clinic in New York City and associate professor of clinical neurology at Weill Cornell Medical College. And don't forget, author of the new book, Healing the Brain. If you missed any part of the show or you want to hear it again, subscribe to our podcast. 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We'll see you next week. I'm Flora Lichtman.

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1: And now, Richard Elwes. Dr. Elwes, welcome to Tech Nation.
2: Thank you so much for having me on. It's a pleasure to be with you.
1: Now, when we were small, our parents, our grandparents, our caretakers, everyone around us seemed to be teaching us numbers, including Big Bird and Bert and Ernie. Everybody wanted us to know numbers. And then we took arithmetic in grade school. And yet you write, the seeming simplicity of arithmetic is one of life's greatest illusions.
2: Yes, that's true. So the same arithmetical system that we learn in primary school, by which I mean just the ordinary whole numbers, 0, 1, 2, 3, 4, and so on, with nothing fancier than just ordinary addition, multiplication, subtraction, division, just that, that is an astonishingly complicated system. It doesn't seem so on first sight. I mean, when you're in primary school, you've got to learn tools for long multiplication and so on. And that may seem tricky, but you think once you've mastered that, you think you've got it, right? You think you understand the system. And that's very far from the truth. And there are lots of examples in maths of questions just about that system that we still don't know the answers to. So famous questions like Fermat's Last Theorem, that doesn't involve anything more complicated than arithmetic and whole numbers. Okay, we know the answer to that question. There's a question called Goldbach's conjecture, all about prime numbers. As soon as you get into prime numbers, and prime number is something you can describe just using multiplication, suddenly there's a lot of questions which are quite easily stated, but we still don't know the answers.
1: And we actually often use a term every day, which is a huge number term. We Google things, although we spell it differently. We always Google G-O-O-G-L-E. Instead, it should be G-O-O-G-O-L. But they knew that. They had to get the Google.com URL.
2: That's right. So you're quite right. When the company Google was started, they chose that name after a very large number called a Google, spelt, as you say, G-O-O-G-O-L. A Google is, just to make it clear, it's one followed by 100 zeros. And that was a number invented by a 9-year-old boy called Milton Sorotta. I think it was just for fun. And then his uncle, who was a mathematician, also coined the term Googleplex with a much bigger number. Googleplex is one followed by a Google zeros. And that's 10 to the power of a Google. And once you're in the realm of Googleplex, you're sort of into the realm of numbers, which really are no longer useful for describing anything in the physical universe. I mean, these numbers just, a Google is already more than the number of atoms in the universe. A Googleplex is just way, way, way bigger than that. So at that point, you're into proper Googleology, right? You're just investigating big numbers for its own sake. And that's something I enjoy.
1: And Larry and Sergey said, we're going to have as much information as could be in a Google. And there we are.
2: And here we are. Well, they've still got some way to go. It's an enormous company, but they've still got some way to go before they get to a Google Bytes.
1: And now we get to the burning question. How big a number does it have to be before it goes from being a number to a huge number?
2: That is a good question. And it's the sort of question which really my book is all about, because it all depends on the tools you have available. And just to make that sort of explicit, we've recently been having conversations about the number a trillion, right? Because Elon Musk became the first trillionaire. So a trillion dollars is, obviously it's a very, very large number. However, it's now a number which we're having to talk about. It's in the news, right? Whereas if you go back a few centuries, a trillion was just unimaginably enormous numbers. You have no practical use for them. So this is something which changes. It changes depending on our surroundings, our environment, but it also very much depends on the tools we have available for handling numbers. Because we now have a numeral system which can easily handle a trillion, right? A trillion's a very big number to think about, but to write it down, it's actually easy. Just write down a 1 followed by 12 zeros. Nothing to it. Whereas lots of people in the past, in different civilizations throughout history, I mean, think of the ancient Romans with their Roman numerals. If they wanted to write down a trillion, they were basically stuck. They had absolutely no method of doing it whatsoever.
1: They didn't have any letters for the big ones. Yeah.
2: No, they didn't. They just, so a lot of numeral systems just run out at some point. And so depending on the tools you got available, some numbers just blow up your numeral system. So a trillion would certainly have blown up the Roman numeral system. But nowadays for us, okay, it's, of course it's a big number. Obviously it is. But it's not so big that it's just sort of science fiction. It is the sort of number we do have to grapple with now.
1: Now, you mentioned the Romans, and it seems like every ancient civilization had built their own number system. I mean, let's start with the Mayans.
2: Yes. So the Mayans in Central America, so this, we're talking about the classical Mayans who lived in the Yucatan Peninsula between about the years 250 to about 900. And the Mayans had a much, much better number system than the Romans managed. And the reason for that is they discovered the same thing which was discovered in India, which gives us our numeral system, which is place value. So if you think about the number 77, think about that written down, two sevens. So those two sevens have different meanings, right? So it's one symbol, but the first seven's meaning depends on its position, right? So the fact that it's in the tens column tells us that's seven tens. And of course, we use this all the time, so this seems just like completely blindingly obvious. But it is amazing to think that the ancient Romans and the ancient Greeks and the ancient Egyptians, you know, huge civilizations, famous civilizations with many enormous accomplishments, they all rose and fell without ever making that discovery. However, the Mayans in Central America did make the discovery of place value notation. So they didn't. They had a different system to the Indians, which from which we've got ours. And in particular, the Mayan system is in base 20. So in our current system is base 10. 10 is the sort of magic number where you move from one column to two columns or two to three. In the Mayan system, that number is 20. But that aside, it works in a very similar way. And the result was that the classical Mayans wrote down and thought about numbers on a far bigger scale than many other people around the ancient world, certainly much bigger than the ancient Romans or ancient Greeks ever managed, with maybe Archimedes in ancient Greece was one sole exception, that he did a thought experiment asking how many grains of sand it would take to fill up the universe, and he didn't have a numeral system to handle it, so he had to basically build his own to get anywhere near his answers. But the classical Mayans had a numeral system which could cope with enormous numbers, and they really, really put it to use. They took it and ran with it and started thinking about enormously long timescales, far bigger than anything that any sort of practical requirements would force them to do. It's amazing some of the things one finds carved on public monuments in the Mayan culture, because you see numbers written there which are just far bigger than anything you would see in the public space even today.
1: It amazes me as well, because the Mayans, as you write, did not have metalwork. They could build tremendous pyramids, different from the Egyptians, but tremendous pyramids, but they had no metal to help anything with, to even have coins, which seemed to really bring about. Anytime you have coins, you really try and account.
2: That's right. The Mayans do have a slightly small niche because, they, as you say, it was quite a sophisticated civilization. Certainly numerically, it was very sophisticated, but in other ways as well. It was a large, sophisticated civilization, but it didn't have metalwork. So you think, I mean, you can't say, oh, it was just some Stone Age people doing some. I mean, they did some very sophisticated stuff. And part of the reason, I think, is because they had something which stood in place of metalwork in some ways, which is the volcanic glass obsidian. There were sources of that, and you can make extremely sharp tools and weapons out of obsidian. So they were able to have technology based on that, even though they didn't have bronze, for example.
1: You're listening to Tech Nation. I'm Moira Gunn, and my guest today is Dr. Richard Elwes. He's an associate professor of mathematics at the University of Leeds, and this is his sixth popular math book. It's called Huge Numbers, A Story of Counting Ambitiously from 4.5 to Fish 7. Well, we'll get to 4.5 to Fish 7, but we're not done with the ancients. I have to say that I was surprised that when the Egyptians, who couldn't carry a number to a second column and beyond, there was a largest number. And when you wrote it down, you had to write something else as well. What was the largest number? And what was this rule?
2: So the ancient Egyptians had, originally they had...
1: What was the largest number? And what was this rule?
2: So the ancient Egyptians had... Originally, they had a hieroglyphic system where numbers were represented by little

0: And in its original form, it went up to 1 million. And the picture, the hieroglyph for 1 million was a picture of He, who was the ancient Egyptian god of eternity. If you wanted to write down a number bigger than 1 million, you had to write down a picture of a god.
1: You mentioned earlier that our system is built on a system developed in India. Tell us about that.
0: That's right. So we often call our system the Hindu-Arabic numeral system. It's the way, you know, it's now the global standard way of writing numbers. It originally arose in India, and then it spread through the Islamic world, and then from there came to Europe, and from there to America and other places. And I mean, its importance is that same discovery that was made by the classical Mayans, which is place value. It's a discovery which was made in a small number of places. And the Mayans were one, India was another, ancient Mesopotamia was another one, and it also featured in ancient China. And those four numeral systems are really the only four where this discovery of place value notation was made. But it really is a game changer once you've got it, because it means that writing very large numbers is suddenly very easy. If you've got a system like Roman numerals or Egyptian hieroglyphs, you have to basically keep inventing more and more symbols, alternatively coming up with new words. And that's a system which, you know, it caps out at some point. Because you just run out, your library of symbols is exhausted, or your appetite for making yet more symbols is exhausted. Whereas the system of place value notation discovered in India allows us to write things like a trillion now, and not just do it, but do it with ease. And it is such an important discovery in the history of science, really, because it suddenly opens the door to enormous numbers. And okay, well, numbers on their own, you might think, what do we need enormous numbers for? Well, suddenly you can talk about astronomical distances. But it also opens doors to tiny numbers, right? Because once you've got a decimal point, so this was a discovery made much later as an appendage to the Indian system. But once you've got it, then you can talk about subatomic distances, if you like. And you can do all of that in the same numeral system, and you can do it with ease, which when you think about it is really quite a remarkable thing.
1: Given that these are all systems that came out of different cultures, and they're different, do the mathematical principles for each one, are they unique? Or are all the mathematical principles that we look at, are they universal?
0: So the numeral system you have definitely affects the kind of mathematics you can do. And I think a quick thought experiment will convince you of that. So imagine if I give you, a complicated long division to do, and I say, not only do you have to do this complicated long division, you've got to do it in Roman numerals, right? It's almost impossible. Roman numerals are such a clunky system.
1: You're saying, no thanks. Moving on. Yeah.
0: Roman numerals are such a clunky system that it makes those sorts of algorithms that we learn in primary school for multiplication and division, and more complicated things like for finding square roots or cube roots or other things like that, it can't really be done in Roman numerals, to take an example. However, the Hindu-Arabic system we use now, we learn methods for doing it, and so it can be done. And there was a very interesting moment in history where for much of the time in the Middle Ages in Europe, Roman numerals were still used. They were still the primary numeral system. But as I've already mentioned, it's very difficult to calculate with them. So people who did calculation, traders, for example, they weren't sitting doing long multiplication in Roman numerals. They used an abacus. So they used other technology. And that then, you might have seen these videos of Chinese or Japanese children doing incredibly fast abacus calculations. So again, once you've got that tool, it opens doors to different ways of doing things. And there were some nice pictures painted around that time of

0: the two rival systems. So there's the abacus users, and there's the users of the new Hindu Arabic numeral system, and they had sort of competitions. And it's quite fun to see that moment because, of course, I mean, the abacus user may have won that particular battle, but obviously they lost the war. And Hindu Arabic numerals took over not because they are preferable from the point of view of an academic mathematician like me, but because they're practically better from the point of view of business people. They just made dealing with numbers and therefore dealing with money just that much easier.
1: Well, of course, we all have to deal with money today and 50 other things that we use our computers for. How limited are we with the kind of numbers we can deal with on today's technology, whether it's computers or phones or whatever however you want to lay it out?
0: Well, we're much less limited than we have ever been previously. The resources we have available are enormously larger than any previous generation. That's certainly true. On the other hand, when I was writing this book, there are various places where we encounter calculations that people would like to be able to do, and the resources required just far beyond anything possible with today's technology. So I'll give you an example. Take the game of chess, famous game. We might want to know how many different board positions there are. How many different legal board positions are there in chess? If you're trying to analyze the game, that seems like a piece of data which would be useful to know. Or going a little bit beyond that, how many different legally possible games are there? So games which are different from each other. So start in the original position and do legal moves. How many different games are there? And we know that those numbers are absolutely gigantic. We know that from the work of a computer scientist called Claude Shannon, who wrote a very influential paper, essentially, which kickstarted, I guess, the AI movement, you could say. It was called Teaching a Computer to Play Chess. And so he identified teaching a computer to play chess as a challenge worth trying to meet. But he also realized that, okay, one possible approach, if it was noughts and crosses or tic-tac-toe, well, what you can easily do is you can just list all the possible moves and just pick the best one. Or all the possible strategies and just pick the best one. If you try that in chess, the numbers are just too big that they will defeat. Okay, they certainly defeated all the technology of Shannon's time, but they also defeat modern technology. So, for example, the number of different games of chess is something in the order of 10 to the power of 120. So that's one followed by 120 zeros. And the number of atoms in the universe is something like 10 to the power of 80. So this is a vastly bigger number even than atoms in the universe. And there are other examples, again, of things like that that we'd like to be able to calculate, but the numbers just defeat our resources, not only our current resources, but, you know, we could go on building data centers and supercomputers, and these sorts of things will continue to defeat our resources into the indefinite future, really.
1: So we can build technology, but it's always limiting. The moment you build it, it's limiting.
0: That's right. I mean, every piece of technology that comes along looks like magic compared to the previous technology. It's sort of, you know, today's computers just outstrip those of 10 years ago by miles and miles and miles. On the other hand, they'll also come to look pretty clunky and ridiculous themselves if you go sufficient time into the future. So things are moving on, and, you know, we think of our technology as being very, very big and impressive. And of course, by historical standards, it is, but by the standards of the future, and it's still fairly rudimentary, and there are places we still feel that.
1: I've been speaking with University of Leeds Professor Richard Elwes. He's the author of Huge Numbers. We'll talk more after a break.

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In the second half of our show, a new way to deliver chemotherapy to tumors, and only the tumors. It's in phase 3 global trials right now. Stay with us.

0: You are listening to Tech Nation. I've been speaking with Dr. Richard Elwes, the author of Huge Numbers, A Story of Counting Ambitiously, from 4.5 to Fish 7. Now, one thing that has always puzzled people, I know, just as you grow up, suddenly you hit something called infinity. And the first time it's sort of explained to you in a math sense, it says, look at the whole numbers. You've got 1, 2, 3, 4, onwards to infinity. And then I remember one math teacher very specifically saying, okay, we have that 1, 2, 3, 4 to infinity. And what if we just did the odd numbers? 1, 3, 5, 7, 9, 11, to infinity. And then we'll do the even numbers, 2, 4, 6, 8, to infinity. Now, is infinity one size? Or in the case of the odd and even numbers, are they half the size? Are there larger infinities and smaller infinities?
1: Yes. So from the point of view of a...
0: He said yes. Did you hear that, everybody? He said yes. Okay,
1: cool. I did say yes, and I'll say it again. Yes. From the point of view of a mathematical logician, so that's my academic background, where we think about infinity a lot, there are different sizes of infinity. That is true. So infinity is not just a single concept. And the infinity that we use to describe the whole number, so 1, 2, 3, 4, 5, 6, 7, and so on, how many of those numbers are there? Well, obviously there's infinitely many. We call that infinity countable infinity because you can match up every element with a number, right? So if you carry on counting, you will reach everything eventually, right? And you're right, it has some unusual properties, which is that if you divide it in two, so if you take all the whole numbers and then split them into two sets, into the odd and even numbers, each of those sets is itself infinite. That's clear. Shove them together and you get the whole thing. And yet, each of those halves is the same size as the whole. Because you can match up, if you take the odd numbers in order, 1, 3, 5, 7, and so on, you can match those up exactly to all the whole numbers. 1, 2, 3, take 1 to 1. 2 goes to 3, 3 goes to 5, 4 goes to 7, and so on. So you're matching up those two sets, so they must have the same size. So infinity behaves in many ways which are unusual to people who are used to dealing with whole numbers, finite numbers. If you take any finite number and split it in half, you get two smaller bits. But if you take an infinite number and split it in half, actually both of those halves are the same size as the original, which does take some getting used to.
0: I'll say it does, and I think a lot of our listeners are saying, I don't think I understand it still. But that's okay. That's okay. We revisit it, and some people are getting it. So that's a good point. Everybody doesn't have to get everything. Richard, by complete happenstance, I found out that Don Knuth, famous computer scientist and mathematician, listens to Tech Nation. And I know this because I spoke a few words at a session, came out, and he ran up to me and said, I listen to Tech Nation. It's so nice to meet you. And I about fell over. So for those of you who don't know, he's a wonderful Stanford professor. He has been tremendously contributed. Everybody who studies computer sciences has read his books. So you tell us, from your perspective as a mathematician, Don Knuth, and what does he have to do with huge numbers?
1: Yes, absolutely. So, well, and there's too much to say about Don Knuth. He's really a great man in the field of computer science and mathematics, but he also particularly important in thinking about huge numbers. So just to maybe rewind a little bit and think about how might you write down a really big number, right? So earlier we talked about a Google, which you can write as 10 to the power of 100. And that's written as a superscript, right? So 10 superscript 100. And the Plex.
0: That's that little tiny one up
1: exactly,
0: at the top right.
1: Exactly, right. Tiny little number at the top right. And a Google Plex is 10 to the power of a Google. So you can write that as 10 to the power of 10 to the power of 100, right? And once you've got that idea, you can start building these towers, right? So you can build a really tall tower going 10 to the power, 10 to the power, 10 to the power, 10 to the power, 10 to the power, 10 for as long as you like, right? And maybe, you know, you maybe stop after 20 tens or something. And once you've got a number like that, I mean, you're way beyond numbers which are used in just about any setting you can imagine, apart from a few very, very esoteric corners of pure maths, right? But that's not big enough for Don Knuth. And he developed a notational system called Knuth arrows, which can be used to write much, much bigger numbers than that. And can be, and not only does it write them down, but it does so very concisely and very efficiently. And so if you want to write down numbers sort of far beyond the scale of even towers of powers, right? So imagine if we had 10 to the 10 to the 10 to the 10 to the, and so on, and the height of that tower is itself an enormous number, then then that system of just writing superscripts is obviously falling over, right? It no longer works. But there is technology which does work, and that is Knuth arrows, invented by Don Knuth. And it's something we spend quite a bit of time in the book of developing and pushing far, because it really does open the door to just whole domains of much, much bigger numbers than are accessible by any other route.
0: So a big shout out to Don Knuth.
1: Absolutely. Huge shout out.
0: Here is a real mystery to me. When I talk to anyone from the UK, they don't say math as we Americans do. They say maths as if it's plural. But then, making it even harder, if we Americans say math is hard, you English will say maths is hard, not maths are hard. Are you trying to confuse us? We just want to know where you're coming from.
1: I'm just used to saying it that way. So I guess if I said maths are hard, that sounds very odd to me. I mean, okay, so let me ask you, if you, instead of shortening it, instead of saying math or maths, you'd say mathematics or mathematic?
0: Mathematics is hard because it's a single subject.
1: Right, there you are. So it's the same thing. Mathematics is hard, right? So it's the same thing. Maths is hard, right? So I reckon it's the... I reckon that's the natural way of doing it. So it's not, mathematics isn't the plural of mathematic. And I don't think maths is the plural of math either. So I mean, I've not thought about it before, but that's where I'm landing. Yeah, I think maths is a singular thing, just like mathematics.
0: Well, I think, Richard, that you are very comfortable with things that are a bit confusing, and that lets you be a mathematician.
1: Yeah, I think there's definitely part of the appeal for the subject for me, actually, is things which initially seem a bit muddling and think, oh, what is that right? How can that be true? And then you spend a bit of time grappling with it, and eventually you convince yourself it's true, and then maybe not only you convince yourself it's true, but you convince yourself it's obvious, right? So once you're further along that line, so the fact that, you know, there are different sizes of infinity does seem like a very unintuitive thing for people. But once you've worked with it for long enough, you just think, well, yeah, of course. How could it be otherwise? And that sort of intellectual journey is quite a satisfying one to take, I think. I encourage other people to get used to this stuff, because it's quite fun.
0: Well, Dr. Elwes, thank you so much for joining me. I hope you come back. See us again.
1: Thank you very much. I'd love to. Thanks for having me.
0: My guest today is Leeds professor Dr. Richard Elwes. His book is Huge Numbers, A Story of Counting Ambitiously from 4.5 to Fish 7. It's published by Basic Books. I'm Moira Gunn. 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

0: Without a doubt, chemotherapy has saved many lives and extended the lifespan of many more, whether infused into the bloodstream or taken orally by tablet or liquid. Chemotherapy is also known to be extremely hard on the entire body. What if, when it comes to solid tumors, we could inject the chemotherapy directly into the tumor in the precise amount needed given its size? This would limit the contact with healthy cells and certainly have less impact on the body. And also, what if the chemotherapy no longer depended upon attaching to a specific receptor on the cancer cell's surface, if it could work with any cancer cell? Today's interview is all about exactly that, moving away from today's gold standard where we give a person an amount of chemotherapy based on their proximate height and weight, independent of the size of the tumor or tumors themselves. Intensity Therapeutics is in phase 3 clinical trials, working on a tumor size dependent way to deliver chemotherapy exactly where it is needed and only in the amounts necessary. Lou Bender is Intensity's founder, president, and CEO. Lou, welcome to the program.
1: Thank you, Moira. Pleasure to speak with you.
0: Now, there's no doubt that in the past decade, we've made inroads in diagnosing and treating cancer. And yet you shared some statistics with me that I find very concerning. It has to do with metastatic cancer. Repeat what you said to me.
1: So, Moira, unfortunately, while we've made great inroads in terms of potentially novel treatments, the number of cancer deaths continues to increase every year. When I started the company, 572,000 in the U.S., and we expect now 626,000 deaths in the current year. We need to do better, and we need to reduce the toxicity for people who are taking treatments.
0: And when you started the company, that was it 12 years ago?
1: 14, actually, yeah.
0: 14. So in over a decade, it's actually grown.
1: Every year, year in and year out, more deaths from cancer.
0: Now, why is that, Lou? Do you have a sense for why that is?
1: Well, you know, there's a lot more environmental problems that can cause mutations. Even though smoking is way down, those numbers have gone way up. So you can imagine if people hadn't, you know, cut back on the cigarette smoking and some of the other things. But, you know, population is aging. Cancer has more environmental factors affecting it now. And we're just seeing very high increases in deaths due to cancer, even though we've made wonderful new products that can extend life a bit. We are seeing a constant rise in deaths due to cancer.
0: So, Lou, why aren't the metastatic cancer numbers coming down?
1: Well, first of all, I think there's a problem with the way we set dose for therapies. Basically, when we give drugs systemically, you're setting the dose based on the person's height and weight because you're trying to poison the cancer without killing the person. And so they use these very arcane algorithms from they're literally developed in the 1800s based on your height and weight. There is zero correlation with height and weight and outcome, but there is correlation with you know, the number of metastatic sites and the sizes of the tumors. So the problem is that we're using a metric to try to treat height and weight, which is not appropriate for patients to get the right dose for their tumor sizes and burden. People come in with varying sizes of tumors. Some of them are very dense and very, very fat containing. And it's just simply a matter of a lot of these drugs just aren't effective in these patients because the tumors don't get the drugs when they're administered intravenously based on your height and weight.
0: Now, we also have the problem, as you were describing to me, that these cancers are mutating. And there's all of these cancer cells, and they're all mutating away from each other. We have massively different kinds of mutations just within what we would consider a single tumor.
1: Correct. And the tumors are shedding cells. So there's a billion cells in a 1 cubic centimeter of tumor. And those tumor cells are coming off and they're slightly different. And then they travel in the body and then they mutate and then they start to implant somewhere else. And you're seeing a continuous mutation of the cancer. And when you're trying to give drugs intravenously or however you do it, you're not often reaching these areas where the mutated tumors are, or the drugs become less effective on the mutated cancer, and the immune system can't recognize the cancer. There's a whole bunch of reasons why this problem is inherent in the way we're treating, which is because the cancer is changing faster than our ability to find drugs to treat it.
0: Now, what is Intensity's idea?
1: So I'm an engineer. And I think about cancer in the terms of physical. So what we're trying to do is take the chemotherapy and only deliver it to the cancer cells and in the tumor. And this way we can harm the tumor, harm the cancer cells, and spare the body of the cytotoxic effects of these dangerous agents if they go to healthy tissue. Keep the cancer dead and spare the healthy tissue.
0: Now, to the idea of putting any cancer drug in your veins, I think most of us have understood that blood vessels feed cancer tumors. Now, besides being limited by a person's size and weight, why is that not enough? Just send your drug in the blood vessels that feed the tumor.
1: Well, you know, unfortunately, many tumors are not that well vascularized, and there are large swaths within the tumor that do not have blood vessels. And so by going systemically with a lot of the chemotherapy, the delivery to the majority of the cancer, especially when they're very large, is you know, very poor. You have to have the right concentration and the absorption into the cancer cells from the blood vessels, even in the tumor, is not very good because the cancer cells are fat-containing, and if they don't have the right receptors, you're not going to deliver it. So it's really a delivery problem that is, in my opinion, the solution to treating cancer.
0: You know, I'm constantly, when I talk to people about their cancer treatments, they keep talking about receptors on cells. We need to get our drug to a receptor so the cell will take it in. But you drew a picture for me that was much different. You said, think about this. Think about a sponge, you know, how you can put water on the outside, you know, if it's a dry sponge, and actually it will feed its way down to the other side. You're not looking for a receptor. You're taking your drug, which carries with it the chemotherapy, you're taking that drug and laying it, basically getting it to the outside of the cancer cell and letting it permeate the cancer cell and get into the middle. Is that the difference?
1: That is exactly correct. We are not dependent on blood vessels for that permeation. We are not to get to it to the cancer cells, and we are not dependent on receptors to get it inside the cancer cell. It is a simple physical diffusion process throughout the entire tumor, dispersion through the tumor, and diffusion into the cancer cells.
0: It actually doesn't need a blood vessel to get it there.
1: Not at all.
0: You just need to get this into the tumor, which is why you're injecting it directly.
1: Correct. It's a very unique formulation. It is soluble in fat and water, and it moves through the tumor and poisons the entire tumor without the need for blood vessels or receptors on the cancer cell.
0: Now, as those cells die, they inform the immune system.
1: Exactly. So there's a number of things that happen, right? So now the cancer cells start to die. The immune cells are now starting to come in because the two drugs we use actually stimulate immune activity. So you've got a stimulation of immune activity and a more recognizable form of the cancer as it starts to die and lose its defense. So you now have the ability to get the immune cells to go and train like a vaccine on the cancer. It's your cancer, the way it's been mutated by whatever you've been exposed to. A very personalized attack against your cancer, and in a personalized way, because as we've said, we are setting the dose based on the size of the tumor. A larger tumor will get a bigger dose. So we are personalizing the dose based on your particular amount of cancer, and we are personalizing the immune response because we're training the dying, the immune cells on the dying cancer. It's reading the cancer and creating unique, specific immune cells to attack the cancer that we not only injected, but that we didn't inject.
0: Now let's get down to brass tacks. You have to test cancer after cancer individually to get approvals here. You have an intensity has a number of trials going on. Let's talk about two. One is metastatic soft tissue sarcoma in phase three in 8 countries, including the United States, and triple negative breast cancer in phase two in Switzerland and France. Now, you can't get to phase three if you didn't already prove some kind of efficacy, some kind of effectiveness in phase two. So let's just talk about the metastatic soft tissue sarcoma. How many injections, over what time for phase two, and what did you see in terms of efficacy?
1: In the phase two study, we dosed over 110 patients with multiple different kinds of cancer, which the largest population of cancer types was sarcoma. But this is a process, a physical diffusion process, and it works in solid tumors. And we saw good results in multiple different kinds of solid tumors. What we found were just excellent results in sarcoma patients because the doctors kept seeing that these people who normally die very quickly were staying alive a lot longer as we could dose more and more drug into their tumor burden, into their tumors, different tumors. So we treated a lot of patients, 1,000 different intratumoral injections at various degrees of size and tumor burden and overall amounts of cancer. And people started, lo and behold, living. In a paper we just published last year, we showed that in these very severe people who had already exhausted all possibilities, where life expectancy is 4 to 7 months, we saw people living 12 months. And when we looked at the patients who got really the better doses, higher amounts of the drug relative to their total amount of cancer, they were living 18.7 months median survival. So that is a big difference from 4 to 7. It was a paper that was published in a Lancet journal. We also showed a lot of uninjected tumors shrinking, and people, obviously, the benefit was the safety was good too. There were very few very few toxicities. I think maybe 11% of people had something that would be called the severe toxicity of grade 3. So a very favorable safety profile so far to date, with a very high potential for an increased life expectancy with this drug that would helping a lot of people with many different cancers, including sarcoma. And that was very exciting.
0: So you've got a lot of work to do here, Lou. What's the big picture?
1: Well, you're right. We have a lot of work. We're trying to solve the problem of cancer for people with multiple tumors all over their body and people who have, in our triple negative breast cancer study, a single tumor that we're trying to kill with the aid of chemoimmunotherapy so that the patients can have the disease never come back. That's the goal. Ultimately, what we have, I think, is a new way to treat cancer. My vision is that we can make cancer a manageable disease in the metastatic setting where you can live with your cancer without fearing the therapy because the therapy is fairly safe. And in the local setting, that once you have the cancer out, you can best rest assured that it's not going to come back. Then we can lower the death rate and we can start to reverse the trend from ever increasing number of cancer deaths to ever decreasing number of cancer deaths, such that we drop cancer from the number two killer of people to the number 13th killer or the number 15th killer of people. That's the vision. We want to make sure that we can manage people's cancer as well as we now manage HIV, that we can make cancer a decades-long chronic disease for all people in many types of cancer, solid tumors primarily, but hopefully with these first two studies being successful, we can take people's fear away, we can give them long life, and we can keep them healthy during that long life. That is the dream that I think we can achieve.
0: And just to be clear, in a sense, you're going hand in hand with all the cancer drug developers to get their drugs into the cancer cells, because you could work with any of them.
1: Right. We have a delivery approach. And the more toxic the drug, the better it is to kill the cancer when we get it in and it stays in the tumor or doesn't diffuse out of the tumor to any meaningful degree. So we would love to work with people who have very potent drugs, but they may be too toxic to give all over the body. Let's test them in our technology and see if we can't not only do better than the product that we developed on a shoestring budget, but really get a lot more products out there that can be delivered into the tumor to kill the tumor in a much more effective way than even what we're doing now, and get the immune response to be even stronger than what we're doing now. To manage the people for their whole lives such that the cancer never comes back and they never really notice that they have to go once a year or twice a year for a therapy to treat maybe a tumor that might have come back and they don't worry about it.
0: Well, Lou, thank you so much. I hope you come back and keep us updated.
1: I will come back anytime, Mara. I have very much enjoyed our conversation.
0: Lou Bender is the founder, president, and CEO of Intensity Therapeutics. Intensity is now actively recruiting in two global trials. In phase three, trials are underway in 8 countries, including the United States, for metastatic soft tissue sarcoma. And in phase 2, triple negative breast cancer, trials are being conducted in Switzerland and France. More information is available on the web at intensitytherapeutics.com. 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

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Executive producer is Matt Gardner. Our theme music was composed by Ann Nachtrieb-Zesiger and Robert Powell, with title creation provided by NameLab Incorporated of San Francisco. 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

6:18 at NPR 89.1, coming up on Weekend Edition Saturday after headlines. In France, which is a staunchly secular nation, an estimated 600,000 attended as Pope Leo celebrated Mass in Paris. And was there possibly divine intervention on behalf of Chicago baseball? Coming up later in the hour, every 4 years, sauna scientists and enthusiasts gather for the World Sauna Congress, discussing everything from the latest scientific research to the finer points of sauna culture. We expect a high of discussing everything from the latest scientific research to the finer points of sauna culture. We expect a high of 95 today here in town. No rain in the forecast until Monday.

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1: Coming up on Weekend Edition Saturday, right after headlines, another big challenge last week for an already challenged U.S. housing market. 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Deadly flash floods last month exposed the perils of building dams in the Himalayas. And a classic American novel is found in a London thrift shop. 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Right now in Midtown, 70 degrees, our high today 95. Sierra Vista coming in 65 and clear, their high today near 87.
2: I'm Windsor Johnston with these headlines. A major storm is battering parts of the East Coast this weekend. Forecasters say wind gusts could reach 65 miles an hour, bringing down trees and power lines. Heavy rain could cause flooding through Monday. In the Pacific, Hurricane Nolo is making its way toward Hawaii. Forecasters say parts of the Big Island could get up to 16 inches of rain. Off Mexico, Hurricane Polo has strengthened into a Category 5 storm. A hurricane watch has been posted for Baja California Sur. OpenAI says its models probed U.S. government websites while searching for a hurricane watch has been posted.

0: This is Weekend Edition from NPR News. I'm Scott Simon.
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3: 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Coming up later this morning on Wait, Wait, Don't Tell Me, do you have a favorite pen? Author Herman Diaz tells us about his crisis strategy when he misplaces his favorite fountain pen he used for writing his novels. And we'll be in Omaha to speak with legendary Cornhusker volleyball coach John Cook. 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It's 8 o'clock.

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2: 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In France, a staunchly secular nation, an estimated 600,000 attended as Pope Leo celebrated Mass in Paris. And there was their divine intervention on behalf of Chicago baseball. Our support comes from the Arizona Theater Company, presenting Proof, the discovery of an impossible math proof in the archives of a deceased prize-winning mathematician leads to a debate over its true author and a romance with an unexpected suitor. September 27th through October 17th at the Temple of Music and Art. Tickets are at atc.org.
3: I'm Janine Herbst with these headlines. In the Northeast, thousands are without power as a strong nor'easter dumps heavy rains on coastal New Jersey and New York City, leading to flooding. The National Weather Service says flooding is also possible from the mid-Atlantic up the eastern seaboard. For the third time, the Supreme Court blocked a congressional map in Missouri in a redistricting case that could help determine control of the U.S. House. The GOP-friendly map was meant to help Republicans get another seat in the House. And OpenAI says its AI models probed U.S. government websites, including the Department of Education and the SEC, without the company's knowledge. It's the latest episode of AI going rogue, doing things the company didn't ask it to do or know about. I'm Janine Herbst, NPR News.

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1: Coming up on Weekend Edition Saturday, right after headlines, another big challenge last week for an already challenged U.S. housing market. ICE may use mobile detention facilities as it surreptitiously expands operations. Deadly flash floods last month exposed the perils of building dams in the Himalayas, and a classic American novel found in a London thrift shop. 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
1: Coming up on Wait, Wait, Don't Tell Me, the special guest is legendary Cornhusker volleyball coach John Cook, and an unexpected snow day for journalists. 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And coming up on Weekend Edition Saturday, award-winning journalist Robert Kolko talks about his new book, The Vanishing Family, and a new film, Hachan, Shake Your Booty, is set in the Tokyo ballroom dance scene. 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
2: I'm Janine Herbst with these headlines. In the Northeast, flooding is happening in New York City and along the New Jersey coast as a powerful nor'easter hits the eastern seaboard with gusty winds and heavy rain. Forecasters say flooding's possible from the mid-Atlantic north. Lawmakers are slamming President Trump's move to cut more than $800 million in bipartisan congressionally approved funding. It would affect several programs and agencies serving migrants and minority groups, along with the Department of Health and Human Services research programs. And investors on Wall Street bought bonds and dumped stocks this week as the 10-year Treasury note rose to the highest level in two decades. For the week, the Dow was up 0.3%, the S&P 500 up 1.2%, and the Nasdaq up more than 2%. I'm Janine Herbst, NPR News. Thank you.

0: Right now, panel, time for you to answer some questions about this week's news. Faith, this week, the Mamdani administration in New York opened the first of 17 new high-tech public restrooms. Now, these bathrooms have an important feature. After exactly 10 minutes of use, what happens?
1: Rats come out and start chewing the toilet paper.
0: No.
1: Give me a hint.
0: Well, we've all had this experience sometimes when we have forgotten to lock it.
1: The door opens?
0: The door opens.
1: Oh, the shame.
0: At 10 minutes, no matter what you are doing, the door will open, exposing you to anybody out there. A voice will say at 10 minutes, attention, your time has expired. The door is opening now, and the door opens, whether you want it to or not. And of course, as you are exposed to everyone out there, New York, New York starts blaring on the speakers. You know, start spreading the news.
1: I mean, that's ample time, though. 10 minutes, that's fair.
2: I don't know. Some people's bowels move slower than others.
3: It is prejudice against the IBS community.
2: That's right, yeah. I mean, and not to give too much information, but I have to warm up like an old Chevy when I'm in there.
0: At the opening, when they opened up the first one and he demonstrated them, Mamdani said, quote, too many New Yorkers know what it's like to have nowhere to go, unquote. Mr. Mayor, that is subway elevator erasure.
3: That's right. The problem isn't that people had nowhere to go.
0: Exactly.
3: It's coming out. Yeah.
0: They were going everywhere.
3: We had too many places.
0: Coming up, a Bluff the Listener game, 20 years in the making. Call 1-888-WAIT-WAIT-TO-PLAY. We'll be back in a minute with more of Wait, Wait, Don't Tell Me from NPR.
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8: 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Right now in Midtown, we have clear skies. It's 86, Sierra Vista, 82 degrees. Our high today near 95, Sierra Vista high 87. Rain in the forecast for both areas starting Monday.
2: 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From NPR and WBEZ Chicago, this is Wait, Wait, Don't Tell Me, the NPR News Quiz. I'm Alzo Slade. We're playing this week with Josh Gondelman, Faith Saley, and Dulce Sloan. And here again is your host at the Orpheum Theater in Omaha, Nebraska, Peter Sagal.
0: Thank you, Alzo. Thank you, everybody. Thank you so much. Now it is time for the Wait, Wait, Don't Tell Me Bluff, the listener game. Call 1-888-WAIT-WAIT to play our game in the air. Hi, you are on Wait, Wait, Don't Tell Me.
9: Hi, this is Jane in Baltimore.
0: Hey, Jane, I love Baltimore. What do you do there?
9: I am a law student.
0: You are a law student.
9: I am.
0: It's the all law edition of Wait, Wait, Don't Tell Me this week. What kind of law are you studying for?
9: I want to be an immigration lawyer.
0: Oh, wow. You are volunteering for hard duty, my friend.
9: Yes, I'm really in for it.
0: You are. Well, you know what you're getting into, and God bless you for doing it. Well, great to have you with us. You're going to play our game in which you must try to tell truth from fiction. Also, what's the topic?
2: Where do you see yourself in 20 years?
0: Now, anybody can have a 5 to play our game in which you must try to tell truth from fiction. Also, what's the topic?
2: Where do you see yourself in 20 years?
0: Now, anybody can have a 5-year plan, but to know what exactly you'll be doing in 20 years requires

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0: right now in Midtown. It's pretty clear skies out there. It's 91 degrees. Sierra Vista coming in, 84 and sunny. Our high today will be near 95, Sierra Vista high near 87. And in the forecast for both areas, rain in the forecast starting Monday night could get pretty heavy. We have two fading hurricanes out in the Pacific that might bring rain to Arizona. We'll keep you updated on that. 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
2: Hi, this is Kent Lytle from Cumming, Georgia.
1: Hi, Kent. What's your question today?
2: So I live on a lake, and several years ago, I put two fish lights in the water off my dock, and they worked fine for a while. But a couple of years ago, I started having a problem with the breaker popping. Mm-hmm. And I would reset the breaker, and it'd work a couple of days, and then it would pop, and I'd reset it again, and the same thing would happen. I tried replacing the breaker, but that didn't seem to make a difference. And so I'm puzzled as to why I'm having this problem.
1: Well, we've got Zach Detmauer, a general contractor for the show, and Heath Eastman, electrician for the show, both here to help. Heath, what does it mean when a breaker pops, you reset it, and it keeps popping? Is it dangerous to keep resetting it, or what can that mean?
3: Well, it could be. I mean, could be a couple of things that are causing it to pop. I mean, if it keeps doing it, you certainly don't want to keep resetting it. You want to find the issue before you do that. Hey, Kent, you said this worked fine for a couple of years and then stopped working? Certainly don't want to keep resetting it. You want to find the issue before you do that. You said this worked fine for a couple of years and then stopped working?
2: Yeah, like I said, it worked fine without any kind of

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0: 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It's This Old House Radio Hour. I'm Jen Largis. Coming up, home elevators. They used to be for the rich and famous, but now they're an affordable way to stay in the house you love. But first, we go to rural Idaho. Comedian Ryan Hamilton grew up in a tiny white house at the end of a dead-end street, where he fell asleep to frogs and woke up to a wood stove. It wasn't much, but it taught him something. The things that make a home feel safe, they don't cost a thing.
1: I'm Ryan Hamilton. I'm a stand-up comedian, and this is my old house. This is the first home I remember, on the edge of a tiny farm town in southeast rural Idaho. It was a small two-bedroom home, white aluminum siding, very standard utilitarian. I think it was a green tin roof, concrete porch that was always falling apart. It was humble, but it had a lot of the things that you would desire in a very comfortable home. It was peaceful and beautiful. You walk in and there's a little bench and a coat closet. My dad, who was a lineman at that time, would take off his big boots and put his lunchbox down. There was a living room to the left and the kitchen was straight ahead. The kitchen looked like a country kitchen with blue linoleum. And then the dining room was in the back, and we had a great window in the dining room that looked out onto the pasture and the mountains. But it had a very big picture window on the front of the home, open to our living room. That big south-facing window in the living room, I remember my dad would just lay in that picture window. Sometimes he would come home at lunch and just bask in the sun. No furniture even there, just very simple living room, but such a comfortable spot with such great light. And then our dining room, we could eat and just have this amazing view out into the pastures, watch the horses and the cattle and this pond and the mountains. The actual structure of the home was nothing fancy at all. I remember watching television in the living room. We had this entertainment center that my dad made out of old barn wood or something. We would gather around and watch TV there, but we had this old Atari entertainment center. And we would sit there cross-legged and play Space Invaders and Pac-Man. My parents were very young, and they had me. I had a younger brother, and then my sister's the youngest. And for a time, we were all sharing a room. And then eventually, we finished one of the rooms in the basement, so I lived in this unfinished basement. My mom still to this day has guilt about sending me to the basement. She felt like I was too disconnected from the family at too young of an age, but I don't remember it that way. I think I enjoyed having my own space. My dad built us a treehouse, and I remember helping him cutting the lumber on the picnic table that he also built. It had a rope swing in front. I actually slept in it often in the summer. And my cousins would come over, we'd have sleepouts in our treehouse. I was always helping him. I was always fetching tools, holding lights. And now I really appreciate that. At the time, it felt like, this is real boring. There were times as I got a little older that I really admired and appreciated and learned from him. Very harsh winters there. Wood was a big part of our chores and our life. We would go up into the mountains and gather our own wood. We had this old trailer made out of the back of a Studebaker pickup. My dad would hook it up to his old Chevy Blazer and we would drive it up into the mountains and he would chainsaw and we would haul wood. I remember in the winter bringing home a cat. I named him Charlie Brown when we were moving from that home. We thought, oh, we can't take him to the new rental home. So we gave him to some friends of ours who lived like 10 miles out of town and he disappeared. And then like a week or two later, he showed up at our White House. We hadn't moved yet. I've confirmed this story with my parents because I'm like, did that really happen? But they said that it did. And he found his way back there. And so then we took him everywhere into our next two homes. They sold that home. I think they just were motivated to have something bigger. I think my mom was really happy there, and my dad thought this can't be where we spend our life. I like to drive by and just look at our little home. it hasn't changed that much. I sometimes think maybe one day if that home ever went for sale, I would buy it. You would see it and go, why? But to me, it's something. I think it put into me that the things that are safe and comfortable aren't necessarily super expensive things. I mean, a view can be expensive, but we had a lot of those things in a simplistic way. Wherever you live, you just make it better and make it yours. And those kind of principles really stayed with me in my home.
0: That was Ryan Hamilton. His second stand-up special, This Just Hit Me, is now streaming on Netflix. Do you ever wonder about the stuff in your house, where it actually came from? Marketplace's David Brancaccio did some digging, and what he found is stranger than you'd think.
2: San Francisco State University, spring 1968. Thesis night for the design graduate students. Months of work lined up around a room. Nobody's looking at it. The entire class is on the far side of the room, piled onto one project, lying on it, refusing to get up. It's a bed, a vinyl bag, a wooden frame, a heater, and about 200 gallons of warm water. The waterbed has just been born. And here's the strange part. It took 4,000 years, a tuberculosis ward, and a science fiction novel to get to that classroom. Start in ancient Persia, more than 3,000 years ago. The first waterbeds, as far as anyone can tell, goat skins filled with water left in the sun to warm. Royalty slept on them. Everyone else got the floor. Then the idea goes to sleep for a few millennia. It wakes up in 1833 in Britain. A physician named Neil Arnott is worried about bed sores. Patients who lie still so long, their own weight breaks their skin down. His fix, a warm bath sealed under a sheet of rubber. He calls it the hydrostatic bed for invalids. The patient floats, the pressure spreads out, the sores don't form. It works. It also leaks because it's 1833 and rubber is barely rubber. The invention never leaves the sick room. A century later, the idea finds its prophet. Flat on his back, Robert Heinlein, a young Navy officer, spends years in and out of hospital beds. He has tuberculosis. Lying there aching, he designs the perfect bed in his head, water-filled, temperature-controlled, pressure spread evenly across the whole body. He never builds it. He becomes one of the most important science fiction writers of the 20th century. So, he puts it in his novels instead, in engineering detail. Decades later, when the waterbed finally gets patented, Heinlein's fiction reportedly complicated the paperwork. He had described the thing so precisely that the daydream counted as what the patent office calls prior art. Which brings us back to that classroom. Charles Hall, industrial design student, 24 years old. His assignment, rethink comfort. He isn't even trying to build a bed. His first attempt is a chair filled with 300 pounds of cornstarch gel. It rots. His second attempt, Jell-O, also rots. Then he talks to doctors and physical therapists who keep bringing up the same thing, warm water. And Hall has something Arnott never had, vinyl. A modern plastic that actually holds water. Add a heater, add a frame, and there it is. The bed his classmates would not get off of. In 1971, he gets the patent. The official title is beautifully deadpan, Liquid Support for Human Bodies. Hall imagined therapy. America had other plans. It's the sexual revolution, and the waterbed becomes its official furniture. Hall sells beds to members of Jefferson Airplane. He sells one to Hugh Hefner, who, the story goes, had his upholstered in possum fur. The ads do not pretend otherwise. One classic, two things are better on a waterbed, and one of them is sleep. In 1971, Time magazine reported that the waterbed display at Bloomingdale's in Manhattan had become a singles scene. People went to a department store to flirt near a mattress. Then the strangest thing happens. The bachelor pad gag goes to the suburbs. By the mid-80s, there are entire stores that sell nothing else. The Waterbed Emporium, Waterbed Plaza, with late-night local TV ads to match. By 1984, it's a $2 billion business, and at the peak in 1987, 22% of the mattresses sold in America, more than one in five, were bags of water. Okay, so where did it go? Physics. A filled waterbed weighed the better part of a ton. Setting one up meant running a garden hose through your house. Landlords banned them outright. Moving one meant draining it. Heating one showed up on your power bill. And one bad seam meant your bedroom became a wading pool. Meanwhile, the industry found a way to sell the waterbed's one great trick, support that molds to your body without water. Foam. And here's the twist. NASA invented memory foam in 1966, 2 years before Hall's thesis night. The thing that would kill the waterbed was already sitting in a lab the night it was born. Hall, for his part, got swamped by cheap knockoffs, $29 bags of water trading on his idea. Now, he eventually won a $6 million patent suit. By then, the patent had expired. He went off and designed inflatable kayaks. But he never quite let it go. In 2018, 50 years after thesis night, now in his 70s, Charles Hall filed a brand new patent. Right there in the paperwork, he states his case in one line. It is time to reinvent the waterbed. And that's the secret history of the waterbed. Back to you, Jen.
0: Thanks, David. Curious about what's in your home? 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With more people aging in place, the options to get up and down the stairs are becoming more affordable. In recent years, lift options are becoming smaller and easier to install in homes. Blake Watson is the owner and accessibility specialist for Age-Proof Homes in Utah, where he and his team help people age in their home more comfortably. So, Blake, when someone says that they're looking to age in their home, how do you help them decide the right solution? Walk me through what that first meeting looks like.
3: We look at it really from a solutions-based approach and how we can help them safely stay at home. They walk us through what has been the troublesome areas for them. So really looking at the floor plan and the layout of their house. We do a lot of installs of stair lifts, but elevators and, you know, retrofit residential elevators have become a lot more popular option for multi-level accessibility.
0: I think that's so amazing. That used to be something that was so far out of reach for a normal budget. Talk to me about how they've advanced over the last few years, because it sounds like they've really come a long way.
3: Cost and price point is a big one. Now, you can retrofit elevators into existing homes that are already built fairly easily. If somebody wants to downsize to another home that is a single level, the cost of moving and just the hassle of boxing up all of their belongings and moving it out, the elevator companies and accessibility companies, I think, really notice this and say if they can allow people to have full access to both levels, that there's going to be a real benefit to doing that. And so the ability to retrofit them into existing homes just really exploded that.
0: So what were they able to modify about these new systems that make them easier to retrofit?
3: A lot of it comes down to the dual rail system that's self-supporting. And so it doesn't need to rely on the existing structure of the home to support the elevator. And so that really gives us a lot of flexibility into where we can install these.
0: Do people have concerns about safety or about getting trapped? Is that ever a conversation?
3: Yeah, we have to address those questions often. There's overweight limits. If somebody gets in the lift and it trips it, it's not going to go anywhere. There's overspeed sensors. So if the lift is moving at a faster rate than it should, that's going to trip that. And obstruction sensors, both on the top and the bottom. If you have something that goes underneath it, say a dog, if it trips one of those sensors, it's going to stop right where it is. A lot of safety features that are involved in that to mitigate any risks.
0: Can you sort of describe the look and the feel of what these are?
3: They are very sleek elevators. When we show people photos of them, what they compare it to is at a bank, the deposit tubes that would go from the drive-through to the teller. On our system that we install most often, it does have the dual rail system. When the cab is not there, you basically just see the support rails. And on the top floor, it does have a lid, and that lid, we install the same flooring that is surrounding the area on your top floor into the lid. It's one consistent floor at that point with the rails coming out the top.
0: And how long does it take to install one of these?
3: Typical time frame is about 3 to 5 days to install them. So really quick turnover. We ballpark 1 to 2 days for construction and prep, 3 days for the actual install of the lift, and then commissioning it and going through the safety procedures and then turning it over, and just the education portion and the handoff to the customer so that they feel comfortable when we leave.
0: You did mention a stair climber, though, and I'm a little curious, what's sort of the determining factor on whether a stair climber is an option?
3: They do have a pretty small footprint, so we can fit them a lot of times into stairs that are on the narrower side, and they do fold up, like the seat will fold up, the armrest will fold up, and the footrest will fold up. So if it's not being used or being stowed away, it's probably only protrude out from the wall about 8 to 10 inches. We like to have staircases of at least 36 inches to do them, but we've done them on much narrower staircases as well.
0: What is the price difference between going with something like a stair climber versus a residential elevator?
3: That depends largely on if you have a curve in your stair. If it's a straight shot, those are a lot more affordable. If we are looking at one curve or multiple curves, at that point, it goes from standard straight rail lengths that we piece together and install in the home to that's a custom fabricated, welded to match exactly the curves of their staircase. Right off the bat, about 3 times more than a straight stair lift. You're still lower than an elevator, but you are approaching that pretty quickly.
0: Well, we appreciate your expertise and having this conversation with us. I think it's such an important thing to try to preemptively think about before you need it.
3: Yes, thank you very much for having me. I appreciate it.
0: And now it's time for one last thing, my favorite tool.
4: Hey, Jen, it's me, Ross Rathui, building engineer for the show. My favorite tool is the blower door test. It is a red door that's fabric-based that gets installed typically in your front door, and you have a fan and a manometer, which is a pressure gauge, and what you're doing is you're depressurizing that house. So you go, you pull that, turn that fan on and pull all that air out of the house, and when that house is depressurized, you can measure how much air is leaking through it. It helps us size the heating and cooling and find deficiencies in the building envelope. And that has a lot to do with the air leakage of the building.
5: I'm Shankar Vedantam, and from NPR, this is Hidden Brain. 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
11: Empathy is the understanding that someone else's world is just as real as yours.
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5: The underrated superpower of optimism. First, this news.
13: Live from NPR News in Washington, I'm Janine Herbst. Both the U.S. and China say they're reducing tariff rates on a small fraction of goods they trade. The two countries have been negotiating on these reductions for months. It's one of the few concrete outcomes from China's state visit to Washington this week, as NPR's Emily Fang reports.
14: After Trump visited Beijing in May, the two countries have been working to find $30 billion of non-sensitive goods each to reduce tariffs on. But that's a small slice of the more than $400 billion volume of U.S.-China annual trade. And two ongoing trade investigations into China on potentially unfair trading practices will likely raise overall U.S. tariff rates on China again in the coming weeks. Following Xi's visit to the U.S., the two countries have also agreed to start an AI dialogue starting in November. The U.S. and China held high-level AI dialogues during the Biden administration, where both Biden and Xi Jinping agreed AI should remain under human control. Xi repeated the need for humans to control AI in his opening remarks while visiting Washington on Thursday. Emily Fang, NPR News, Washington.
13: The White House barred CNN from accompanying President Trump on his trip to watch a college football game in Tennessee earlier today. The network was scheduled to provide TV pool coverage of that trip. This comes just hours after the Trump administration restored access for the network's journalists to the White House, along with Politico and MS Now. NPR's David Folkenflik has more.
15: Right now, all of the other members of the pool are refusing to step in. So CNN is joined by CBS, ABC, NBC, and Fox News. So those guys are all stepping away. So what you have instead are kind of these other outfits, which are not part of the pool and are essentially aligned with the president. You have RAV, which is Real America's Voice, manning this flight to Tennessee today. And in town, you have Lindell TV. That's named for Mike Lindell, the MyPillow guy.
13: NPR's David Folkenflik reporting. A powerful nor'easter is slamming the Northeast, prompting states of emergency to be declared in parts of New York and New Jersey, where flooding's already taking place. Steve Kastenbaum reports more than 31 million people are under coastal flood warnings and advisories from the Carolinas up through New England.
16: With wind gusts between 40 and 60 miles per hour, New York Governor Kathy Hochul said the impact of the storm would be felt most along the coast.
17: Lots of coastal flooding, perhaps even some erosion that could lead to downed trees, and that means downed power lines.
16: A foot or two of water covered low-lying coastal areas of New York during high tide. The storm was pushing water up into several New Jersey shore towns. Streets in Surf City looked more like canals. In Delaware, the storm surge pushed an ocean buoy up into Rehoboth Beach. The effects of this nor'easter are expected to last until Monday. For NPR News, I'm Steve Kastenbaum in New York.
13: And you're listening to NPR News from Washington. Facebook, Instagram, YouTube, and TikTok are refusing to run advertisements for an upcoming documentary on billionaire Elon Musk. As NPR's Bobby Allen reports, Musk has threatened to sue over the nearly four-hour film, which he calls a, quote, hit job.
18: The documentary is called Musk. It's by Oscar-winning director Alex Gibney, and it's set for release next month. The film is a scathing look at the tech mogul's life, from his childhood in South Africa, his rise in Silicon Valley, including his takeover of the site formerly known as Twitter, along with his time in the White House. Gibney asks, how did one man become so powerful? It's a message deemed too political by Meta, YouTube, and TikTok, all of which have refused to carry ads about the film. That's according to a person close to the production who wasn't authorized to speak publicly. Earlier this month, lawyers for Musk threatened to file a defamation lawsuit over the film. Musk would not sit for an interview with Gibney. Instead, he used an AI-generated avatar of Musk as a stand-in. Bobby Allen, NPR News.
13: OpenAI says its AI models engaged with U.S. government websites without the company's knowledge. It's the latest episode of artificial intelligence going rogue, doing things the company didn't ask it to do or know about. The company says the AI model accessed publicly available information from the Census Bureau and also copied information from the SEC, posting it on another website. This comes as an independent AI lab says models appearing to come from OpenAI also tried to hack the Education Department, but were unsuccessful. You're listening to NPR News.
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20: 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Right now in Midtown, we have clear skies and 91, Sierra Vista, 85 and sunny. Good afternoon, all. I'm Andrea Kennedy.
5: This is Hidden Brain. I'm Shankar Vedantam. You can take a horse to water, but you can't make him drink. It's an old saying, but it captures a fundamental truth about human nature. How often have you come by people who fail to seize the opportunities in front of them, who decline to make the most of the privileges they've been given? If you're a parent or a teacher, you may have sometimes felt like saying to a kid, "I can't make you want it." If you're a manager, perhaps you've told an employee, "There's a ladder over here, but you have to be the one to climb it." Sometimes the thing that needs to be seized is not an opportunity, but a lifeline. Do you know people stuck in bad situations, unhappy marriages, dead-end jobs, soul-crushing living conditions, who seem unwilling to escape even when the chance presents itself? Does that describe you? Today on the show, and in a follow-up episode next week, why do some people act on the possibilities before them, while others believe that nothing they do can make a difference? How to discover or rediscover your ability to change things for the better, this week on Hidden Brain. Every day, life presents us with small moments of possibility. A conversation that could change the course of a career, a relationship that could be repaired, a job posting that could become the start of something new. Some people step toward those moments almost instinctively. Others turn away without even trying. Today, we explore the hidden psychological forces that determine which path we take and why the stories we tell about ourselves can become self-fulfilling. At the University of Pennsylvania, psychologist Martin Seligman has spent many years studying these questions. Marty Seligman, welcome to Hidden Brain.
12: Thank you, Shankar. I'm happy to be here.
5: Marty, I want to take you back to what might be your earliest memory. Tell me the story about a time when you saw your mother crying.
12: I'm 2.5 years old, and I think this really is my first memory. And I hear these heartbroken sobs and gasps coming from the next room, and I run in to see my mother, and there she is sitting on the second step of the stairs to the upstairs with her head in her hands, and she's sobbing. Many years later, I try to figure out what was really going on. It would have been mid-early 1945. I think the concentration camps had opened, and all of my mother's Hungarian relatives, her family that she abandoned in Hungary, were murdered. But something happened to me then, Shankar, that actually fits with the hidden brain. And that is, when I look at the photos of me, I'm a smiley, hair down to my shoulders, ebullient kid up until about age 3. And then when I look at my photos up to my teenage and beyond, I'm tight-lipped, I'm unsmiling, I'm looking thoughtful. And when I look at my really early photographs of this smiley, ebullient kid, I don't recognize myself.
5: Marty, I want to skip forward to another experience a few years later when you were 13. Your dad was driving you in the car, and he shared something with you that was very disturbing. Describe for me what happened.
12: It's now 1955. I'm 13 years old, and I go to my second day of playing golf with my friend Bob Kaiser, And when my father drops us off at the golf course, he says, I can't feel my left arm. And that scared me. And it scared Bob also. I slept overnight at my best friend Jeff Albert's house, and I had this dreadful feeling that something was wrong. And I walked home probably 9 in the morning the next day, and there was my father being dragged out on a stretcher into an ambulance. And he had had a small stroke. And then within a couple of days, Shankar, my mother said my father had had massive strokes. And in the next couple of months, I visited my father reluctantly. I was really afraid of this helplessness that I saw. And my father was paralyzed. He could speak. And he basically said, I'm helpless. I don't want to die. I love you and your sister and your mother, and I don't want to die. And I think this is the major experience of my childhood.
5: I'm wondering, Marty, if you can spend a minute talking about the helplessness that you had seen in your mother when she was crying, the helplessness that you saw in your father when he told you that he was afraid of dying. How did that make you feel?
12: It's hard for me to remember, Shankar. I know my response was avoidance, not to visit my father, not to see more of it. But very interestingly, when I got to college, I found myself wearing black all the time and thinking all the time about death. I think those were the, if you will, the hidden brain consequences of whatever happened when I visited my father.
5: Our experiences teach us lessons about the world. They also teach us lessons about ourselves, whether it's worth taking a risk, whether setbacks are temporary, and whether our actions can shape what happens next. Those lessons can be remarkably powerful. When we come back, Marty steps into a psych lab and starts to understand the true horror of helplessness. 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I'm Shankar Vedantam.
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5: This is Hidden Brain. I'm Shankar Vedantam. All of us carry around a private explanation for why things happen. When something goes wrong, we ask ourselves, was this just bad luck? Is it going to last? Does it say something about who I am? We usually don't notice ourselves asking these questions, but the answers can quietly shape the course of our lives. Martin Seligman is a psychologist at the University of Pennsylvania who studies the science of human flourishing. Marty, you told me about some personal encounters with hopelessness and helplessness that you had as a teenager. A few years later, as a 21-year-old entering graduate school in psychology, you had the opportunity to explore these same themes in a research context. Paint a picture for me of what you saw when you first entered the psychologist Richard Solomon's lab. What was he working on and what did you see?
12: Well, they were doing experiments that I actually felt were horrifying. I'm a dog lover, and psychologists were working with dogs at the time and giving them mild to moderate electric shock. So these were very difficult experiments for me to participate in, but there was something very puzzling going on. And that is the primary puzzle that animal learning psychologists were working on was Pavlovian conditioning. A dog or a rat or a person gets a tone followed by a shock, and then the tone comes to elicit fear. And they were working on that. And indeed, in phase one of their experiments, dogs were put into a hammock and given Pavlovian conditioning with shock. But they were running into this enormous problem, is they wanted to see the next day when dogs were put in a different situation, a shuttle box in which the dogs just needed to run from one side to the other to turn off shock, that the dogs didn't run.

0: Most of us think our lives are shaped by events. But just as important is the meaning we assign to those events. The way we interpret a setback today can quietly influence the decisions we make tomorrow and the future we ultimately create. When we come back, we'll explore one of the most powerful forces in human psychology, the belief that our choices can shape what happens next. 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I'm Shankar Vedantam.
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0: 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You're listening to Code Switch, the show about race and identity from NPR. I'm Gene Demby.
1: I'm B.A. Parker.
0: All right, so Parker.
1: Yes?
0: Would you personally cancel Thanksgiving?
1: Wait, what? What do you mean personally?
0: There's a lot of arguments of canceling Thanksgiving, right? Like, turkey is trash, right? Like, you know what I mean? Like,
1: there's still stuff in and chitlins. There are other things that bring me joy at Thanksgiving besides that.
0: Are you a chitlin person? I'm finding this out right now.
1: I'm from the South. Leave me alone. But, I mean, I wouldn't say I would cancel. I mean, I know the racist, harmful origins of Thanksgiving, but I also like an excuse to see my cousins.
0: Mm-hmm. But like, why? That's true.
1: But why are you asking me this?
0: Well, okay. Canceling Thanksgiving was an idea floated in a tweet by Francesca Hong. So you may know her as the lefty politician who was running in the Democratic primary in the Wisconsin governor's race. So back in the heady days of 2020, right, she tweeted, and I'm just gonna read the tweet.
1: Okay.
0: Quote, cancel Thanksgiving. Should have done this in 1621. If it takes a worldwide pandemic for us to realize we should stop celebrating colonialism and the original super spreader event that killed indigenous folks and women, so be it.
1: I mean, to be fair, that was the kind of sentiment we saw a lot of on social media back in 2020.
0: Mm-hmm. It's very big 2020, peak 2020 in Asia,
1: right? You know, back when people were out in the streets protesting and when we were all still locked down, people were activated.
0: Yeah, a lot of that stuff on social media, like just a lot of, you know, very maximalist, let's say, sentiments. And that particular tweet resurfaced a lot this summer because her opponents were trying to dunk on her and show how out of touch and unelectable she was. Like, can you believe it? The woke left even hates Thanksgiving.
1: Woke. I mean, look at how the word has been corrupted.
0: I know, Parker. Okay.
1: Woke, as we all know at this point, originated in Black slang forever ago, but then it got picked up by grassroots organizers. But today it has been like completely commandeered by conservatives to mock progressive ideas.
0: Yeah.
1: And the thing about woke is it's super nebulous, right? It's hard to define.
0: Right. Like, woke was all those black squares on Instagram in 2020. That was woke, right? Or people who were very showily buying books about race in America, you know what I mean? Like Nancy Pelosi kneeling in kente cloth.
1: That was performative. That was, no, we don't like that word performative, but when you look up performative in the dictionary, it is Nancy Pelosi on one knee in the kente cloth.
0: A forever meme. Oh my God. But the things we're talking about, Parker, those are fundamentally different ideas, different priorities.
1: Yeah.
0: Than calls to shift local funding to schools or just other things in black neighborhoods besides the cops, or calls for reparations for black people, even if they all got a lot of oxygen in 2020 and they were all pushed into this big basket that is now caricatured as, you know, utter woke nonsense.
1: Utter woke nonsense. Painful.
0: Right? Like, all of that brings us to the AOC of it all. So Alexandria Ocasio-Cortez, who, if you don't know, is the congresswoman from New York, was doing an interview on ABC. And she was asked about Francesca Hong's canceled Thanksgiving tweet. And AOC was like, maybe we was doing too much.
2: I have a local city councilman that has this saying, woke one was crazy.
0: In that interview with ABC, AOC notably declined to throw her support behind Francesca Hong. And Francesca Hong ended up barely losing her race, right? And the host pointed out that AOC also had not put her support behind any of the other lefty or progressive upstarts who were challenging incumbent Dems or establishment Dems across the country. Yeah. And so, listener, this is what we're getting into today, because there are some extremely consequential midterms coming down the pike, as you know. And so we're chopping it up with Jamelle Bouie of The New York Times about AOC's pivot and whether the energy around racial justice from 2020 has completely evaporated, and why he thinks we might want to pump the brakes on saying
2: woke one was crazy, was
1: woke
2: crazy,
1: one was
2: woke
1: crazy,
2: one was crazy,
1: crazy,
2: was crazy,
1: crazy, crazy, crazy.
0: Woke one was crazy. Jamelle Bouie writes op-eds for the New York Times, and he posts videos on social media about politics and history like all the time at a dizzying clip. So I asked him what came to mind for him when he thought of the basket of political priorities and concerns that are kind of sneeringly referred to today as woke one.
3: When I think of woke, I sort of think of the kind of dismissiveness, the dismissive label given to a bunch of things, many of which were quite serious and important, right? If we just focus on 2020, the protests that emerge out of the killing of George Floyd, which have their roots, right, in the previous half a decade of protests of Black Lives Matter, that's serious, right? Like, that's not silly. And so part of my frustration with the conversation about woke one or wokeness is like, what does this even mean to people?
0: Yeah, I mean, part of what seems to be happening is that there's a whole bunch of things that get like collapsed into this giant basket of things that we call woke. But I feel that AOC in particular has to navigate a bunch of stuff around her identity that actually is in a kind of an inversion of what maybe Kamala Harris had to do during her two presidential runs, right? Kamala Harris was a centrist who was trying to appeal to progressives and people on the left who were skeptical of her. AOC is a progressive who was kind of playing at being a centrist. Do you see this as a sort of distance herself from the performance of progressive politics, or do you think there's something, there's more of a substantive distancing that she's doing here?
3: I might dispute somewhat the idea that Harris was in her 2020 campaign running as a centrist. Like, I would describe Harris as a standard issue Democratic liberal, which, because there is like meaningful representation on the political left in the way that there wasn't 15 years ago, 10 years ago, I think that appears to be centrism. I say that because I think that for both Harris and AOC, the thing that they are trying to navigate is primarily rooted in identity. Voters have a really hard time actually judging ideology. This is like a very common thing.
0: Can you say more about that when you say,
3: sure,
0: have a hard time identifying ideology? Are you saying that their identities are doing the heavy lifting?
3: Yeah, the identities are doing the heavy lifting. For the typical voter, when they're judging ideology, they're kind of going on vibe. And vibe is structured by so many things. It's structured by your affect, how you speak, how you present yourself. You can have a genuinely extremist agenda, but if you present as just like a normal guy, you're not loud, you're not hyperbolic or anything, people don't read you as such. They read you as like much more moderate than you might be. And this has a gender and racial component as well. So it's simply the fact that candidates of color are read as being much more liberal than they actually are. And women are read as being more liberal than they actually are. And so Harris, I would say in 2020, was like doing this interesting thing of both substantively, like she's a standard issue liberal, but then also leaning in her identity to make her seem much more liberal as well. To say that, like, I'm obviously a progressive like you guys because implicitly, here's my identity. In 2024, it was very different. She's trying to persuade voters that like she's not that liberal. So it's sort of like, oh yeah, I have a gun and I was a prosecutor and I went to lethal military. That is an attempt to kind of make up for the fact that she's not coded as being in the center. AOC is in a similar position, right? Like, she both is substantively quite progressive, but then also is just like coded as such. And I think that she will have to navigate this. Like, how do you show voters that you aren't as extreme as your identity characteristics signal to people?
0: Okay, so, but in the case of AOC, right, she is a woman. She grew up working class. She is a Latina, right? Yep. All those things will be coded to people as progressive. But she is also a on-again, off-again member of the New York chapter of the Democratic Socialist, of the DSA.
3: Literally belongs to the DSA, yeah.
0: Right, exactly, right? So it does, though, feel like, you're talking about identity doing all this work, that she is navigating a specific basket of things that is also bolstered by some real things. It's not just vibes. It's actually like sort of her priorities have been very lefty progressive priorities.
3: But even, I mean, the interesting thing is that even some of that's vibes too. I saw this really interesting anecdote about Mamdani, who is also a member of the DSA, is South Asian, is Muslim, which, you know, all those things together in kind of the how voters understand these things. It's sort of like, yeah, that person's a communist. But I read this anecdote, and I'm sorry, I cannot place where it was. But it was someone noting that two very conservative people who voted for Trump, they supported Mamdani in the mayoral election. And they did so because they read him as being more moderate. And why did they read him as being more moderate? Because he talked about affordability all the time. And there's this thing, you know, voters are strange. I think it's really tempting to want to think of voters as having like very coherent views and stable views. Voters are strange and don't make a ton of sense. Or rather, they make sense on the macro level, not necessarily when you go at the micro level. Voters, when you talk a lot about things related to identity, voters are like, oh, that's a liberal thing to talk about.
0: Right. And of course, you mean certain kinds of identity, right? Because obviously Republicans lean into being God-fearing, evangelicals, right? Like those are all identity markers too.
3: Yeah, to be specific.
0: You mean talking about being brown or queer, right? That's what you mean. Yeah.
3: That if you belong to any kind of minority group and that's what's being talked about, or if you don't and you talk about that stuff, that's like that person's a liberal. If you talk a lot about lowering the price of groceries, even if your solution is we have to have state controls over food prices, right? Like people are going to hear that as, oh, this is like a reasonable person, right? This is a person who cares about ordinary things. I'm generalizing, like these are not hard and fast lines, but like generally speaking, how you present yourself does shape how people perceive you, even if on a more kind of like objective level, the solutions you're putting forth make you more liberal or not so, right? Like that is one dynamic. I'll say one interesting wrinkle to this is that even if you talk a lot about cultural issues, but you're taking a more conservative stance as a Democrat, because you're talking about cultural issues, people are like, oh, this person only cares about the cultural stuff. You see what I'm saying? It's sort of like it's your emphasis matters a lot. Even like less so than the substance of what you're saying, but your emphasis matters a lot. And so for someone like AOC, part of navigating this will be like deciding what her emphasis is going to be as a candidate. This is where her identity might actually be quite advantageous, right? Like because she's associated with DSA, because she is a woman, because she is Latina, because she's associated with the progressive wing of the Democratic Party, she probably has a lot more leeway to just not emphasize cultural politics.
0: That's interesting because, okay, let's say she does play down the culture war stuff, right? She's kind of held to a different standard than a standard issue Democrat because of her lefty politics, right? And she's still going to need to find a way to get buy-in from the more progressive members of the Democratic Party and the left who might be skeptical of her pivot right now, especially if she runs in 2028, right?
3: Will she, though?
0: This is
3: a quite serious question because from the perspective of like winning elections, not from the perspective of assuaging concerns, but just sort of like getting votes, it'll be more important to her in terms of like energy spent to persuade more moderate leaning stalwart Democrats in South Carolina, for example, that she isn't a wide-eyed radical than it will be to persuade lefties in, I don't know, the New York primary or lefties in the Illinois primary.
0: Do you think that calculus has changed since 2020? We're in a world in which people are much more skeptical of, I think, sort of leaning into identity. Not that AOC is necessarily doing that, but do you think she might have there might be a boon for her, that she might not have to lean so hard on these things, that her identity can do a lot of heavy lifting?
3: I think they don't have to foreground their identities at all, right? Like they can just be like, yeah, this is, you know, who I am, and like let kind of the unspoken assumptions of what that means carry the day. Now, this can go both ways, right? Like you can be a very, very moderate Democrat, but have ideologically, but you're Black, right? And so you can let your Blackness do the work of persuading people that, oh, maybe you're a little more progressive than you seem to be. There's a certain famous Black Democrat who did this, who may have served two terms as president. So we have a live example of this.
0: But can AOC do the populism thing? Like, can anybody do the populism thing if they're not a white guy, right? Like, is that a lane that exists in American yeah. electoral politics? I can't seem to think of anybody.
3: That is kind of the thing that is unanswered. Can you do populism and not be a white guy? Because in the hands of a white male candidate, it reads, I think, to a lot of voters like, oh, this person just speaking common sense. you can claim the common sense, you know, quotes around that label. And I think it's genuinely unclear if you can play that game with other kinds of identities, or if those identities sort of like code these things as being, you know, much more outside the mainstream than they might be. Like, even, I'm going to use Mamdani as an example again, because he's sort of like, I mean, he's our kind of central example of like a left-wing Democrat who wins like a major election. Mamdani did not run as a populist, right? Like, he ran this like very traditional, almost like pressing the pavement, not quite like patronage campaign, but sort of like, yeah, I'm going to fix the streets and, you know, lower the prices
0: and fix the potholes.
3: Yeah. I'm going to
0: make rent more affordable.
3: Right. A very traditional quality of life municipal election that did not rest on like a loud populist appeal. Now we have like Michigan Senate race right now. Abdul El-Sayed is running a populist campaign. His rhetoric is very much billionaires are dividing us.
0: Right. Anti-elite.
3: That
0: right.
3: kind of. So it'd be interesting to see how that plays out for him. Like if he wins, then that's a case data point in favor of you can be a different kind of identity and run that kind of campaign.
0: I mean, you're talking about Abdul Sayed, you're talking about Mamdani, you're talking about AOC. And the thing that we often hear is that their particular constituencies, because of where they're running, that you can't just port the kind of their politics and the way those things work to like a general election or even just like a Democratic primary, right? Do you buy that?
3: Yes and no. I mean, I think there are specific things that you probably can't port, but there are like broad things that you can. In the case of Mamdani, state-run grocery store is probably not going to fly in a lot of places. But if you kind of abstract that out a bit and you say, what is a problem that people in this area have? And I have this commitment to public intervention. How can you do like an intelligent public intervention with regards to this particular problem? And then you run on that, right? That's the thing anyone can do, right? Like you could even make the case that sort of the Trump 2016 was that campaign, build the wall, right? A simple slogan, something anyone can do, right? Like you could even make the case that sort of the Trump 2016 was that campaign, build the wall, right? A simple slogan, simple message, simple intervention that you could repeat and always return.

0: so forth. It's much mocked these days, but like Bill Clinton's I Feel Your Pain in the 92 election was actually quite significant, because it was like Clinton in a very literal way just being like, yes, I'm going to perform. I'm performing your uneasiness and unhappiness and reflecting it back at you. And voters like to see that. That's something I think that candidates like Mamdani, I think Al-Sayed's doing this well. I think John Ossoff in Georgia, a different kind of candidate, but he's doing this well, kind of performing for people their anger at the present situation.
1: Mm-hmm. But given the moment we're in, the sort of anti-woke backlash moment, do you think we are still in a moment where people want the performance of identity?
0: So I don't think people want the performance of identity. But I also don't think that people are opposed to candidates who are Black or women or candidates of color. I think it's worth separating those two things out. That's, I think, the point I've been trying to make, that it's not so much that voters are going to say, that person's a Latina, I don't want to vote for her. I think that's the moment we're in. It's like an implicit thing, but it's not something that is actively run on. And I do think that foregrounding that as like a message is probably not going to be very effective, and probably wasn't very effective in the past. That's where I think identity plays. It's interesting. I mean, think about just the whole notion of an anti-woke backlash is that there's very clearly an anti-woke backlash in sort of the world of like elite political commentary and the world.
1: And in like corporate corporations and
0: like rarefied atmospheres. But in public opinion, there isn't really one, right? Like in public opinion, you know, DEI is like 20 points more popular than President Trump. And one thing to add to this is that like different things become salient, right? And so I think if you were to ask someone who is, you know, hostile to wokeness, if you would tell me what positions that includes, they might say, well, you know, being pro-Palestinian is woke. As it turns out, that's a highly salient issue for a lot of people. Being pro-Palestinian.
1: And I think it's also like an 80-20 issue among Democrats, something like 75-25,
0: right. Something. It's like 80-20 really at this point, right?
1: Yeah.
0: And it's a place where, yeah, you can be outspoken on this, and you're probably not going to get, like, if there is a woke penalty, you're not going to get the woke penalty, because it's like a thing people care about.
1: So if you were getting a woke penalty, if people were just giving out, you know, red cards for woke transgressions as they saw it, like, what do you think those lines would be?
0: It feels like a cop-out. Some of this is like, you know, I probably will know it when I see it. So like, if you hear a candidate like using sort of like academic language, if someone says intersectionality in a speech, it's like, yeah, they're probably going to get docked for that by listeners. Even if they're totally right, that's like a signal to people that like, I don't know, this person might care too much about that stuff and not enough about me.
1: So what you're saying is that AOC... it's not automatically going to get docked for being a Latina. She's not automatically going to be docked for being a woman. But she also has to be mindful of stepping on any traps that might draw any attention to wokeness, whether that's like the language she might use, whether that's like the posture she might take. And people might even be open to those things, because a lot of the things that people associate with wokeness are actually not unpopular. Is that what you're saying?
0: I think so much of it, to go back to the beginning of our conversation, is about vibe. Is about sort of intangibles that are influenced by identity, that are influenced by the things, but are not like completely governed by them. And so it's totally possible to shape one's vibe for voters, shape those intangibles. It's a difficult balancing act to be able to do, even if you aren't a Latina or you aren't a Black man or a Black woman, right? Like it's at this level of politics where part of what you're trying to do is show many different groups of people that they can identify with you, A, that you understand them, B, and that you're on their side, C. That's a tough task. It's like, it's genuinely difficult to do. And there's a reason why often the most successful candidates simultaneously have like a brand, but also they appear to be many different things to many different people all at once.
1: When we come back,
0: you might be, you know, might be identified as like a very woke politician, but if you're able to kind of successfully ride public opinion, but not be beholden to it, to sort of project leadership, you can kind of excel despite whatever ideological identification you might have.
1: Stay with us.

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1: 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Away With Words today at 2 on NPR 89.1. Sunny and warm today in Tucson with a high of 96. In the Sierra Vista area, a high of 87.
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0: This is Code Switch, the show about race and identity from NPR. I'm Gene Demby.
3: I'm B.A. Parker.
0: So we've been talking to Jamelle Bouie of The New York Times about wokeness, especially as it's attached to the political left in this moment. And I asked Jamelle what he thinks about the fact that avowed leftism is something elected officials are still kind of reluctant to embrace. Like, it's still not okay to be a lefty. It's still very easy to red bait and call people a socialist or even a commie, you know? And those are, like, pejoratives.
4: I mean, it's still very easy to red bait. I think it's still an open question how effective that red baiting is these days.
0: Okay.
4: Right now, part of the administration's rhetorical posture towards Democrats that they're all communists. This was a big thing at the midterm convention in Texas earlier in September. And that certainly works for like some voters, but it tends to work for voters who are already inclined to vote for Republicans, right? Like at this point, half of the voting electorate is under 45, which is to say that half of the voting electorate are people who were children or did not exist in 1989, right? They do not have a Cold War context anymore. So some of this is like, I don't think it's as effective. Part of me thinks about how leftism, lefty politics, has generally been coded in American politics for the past half century. During the Cold War, obviously, too associated with the Soviet Union, so on and so forth. Post-Cold War, as I have experienced it, left-wing politics seems to have been coded as much a kind of like bohemian cultural orientation as it is like a politics, right? Like if you're a lefty, then you're like, you're a vegan. You're,
0: absolutely. Yeah.
4: You know, all these cultural signifiers attached to it. And so I do wonder, right? As you get more, for lack of a better term, like normie lefties in politics who are basically sort of like staid politicians, but they also believe in like democratic control of the economy, then it'll be interesting to see how that plays out. Because the other thing, too, is that it's actually not clear to me whether or not when a voter hears DSA, they think socialism or Marxism, or whether they simply think this is a more, you know, intense Democrat. You see what I'm saying? And so there's also this dynamic of what do these things actually signal to people?
0: But you said, like, okay, you probably can't be a viable candidate for major office in like North Carolina as a DSA member. But you have Francesca Hong, who was running in Wisconsin, as an avowed lefty, right? As a socialist. And AOC was very reluctant to embrace her, did not throw her support behind her in her primary campaign. So what do you make of that, right? That there's still a kind of lefty politics that, you know, prominent progressives in the Democratic Party are skittish about being too close to.
4: Yeah. I would read that myself as like less about ideology and more sort of like, can this person ball? Kind of analysis, right?
0: Say more about that.
4: What I mean is that Francesca Hong, part of the reason this became a thing, right, is this tweet she had about Thanksgiving years ago. And when confronted with that tweet, she answered in this sort of like convoluted defensive way that really demonstrated, I think, a lack of like media training, a lack of sort of like being faster on your feet, being savvy when confronted with these things. And so if you see that and you are a high level effective politician, even if you have ideological sympathies with the person, you might be like, I don't know if I want to like put my neck out for someone who doesn't seem prepared for some pretty basic things you're going to get hit with. So that's all
0: I'm saying. It sounds like you're saying, does Francesca Hong have sufficient riz? Like, can I throw my weight behind her if she can't, you know what I mean?
4: Right.
0: I mean, finesse her way out of this answer.
4: That's exactly it. That's exactly it. And I think it's worth always remembering that there's more to successful politics than just simply like your ideological label or ideology you have. And the calculation that politicians make when they're thinking of endorsements is like one part patronage, one part building alliances, that kind of thing. But it's also one part like, okay, does this person know ball, right? Like, is this person going to win? And I think it's important to recognize that when trying to analyze what's happening. Like in some cases, it's not so much that people are turned off by a set of views, is that the person just like can't hang.
0: Mm-hmm. But I do think that people see someone's inability to hang, whatever their ideological inclination, right? As like, oh, well, this is the problem with people of that ideological inclination, yeah. Right? It's like, right? Like, oh, look at this lefty. Like, I think a lot of people responded to that Francesca Hong answer as like, see, lefties are unserious because her answer was bad.
4: Right.
0: I think that's part of what was happening there.
4: And so that's why I say, like, as we get more normie lefties basically running for office, how does that change?
0: So it sounds like we're saying is that wokeness, like the sort of substance of wokeness, every time I use wokeness, I feel like I'm letting them win by using it this way.
4: Yeah.
0: But it seems like the substance of what people call woke point 1.0, right, is actually not irradiated in and of itself, right? Like, it needs better branding. The politicians who align themselves with wokeness need to ball better, right? They need to step their games up. They need to be a more deft, more agile politicians. But the actual meat and potatoes there, or vegan chicken potatoes.
4: Soy curls.
0: Is not soy curls, right? That stuff is not anathema to voters or people broadly.
4: Right. I think that's right. I think there's a way that it's entirely possible to run a campaign that speaks to questions of civil rights and voting rights and like the rights concerns, then also connects those to sort of the more affordability concerns, to kitchen table concerns, you might say, and treats them as part of a whole. And I do think that to the extent that sort of like wokeness is an electoral handicap, it really is about vibe and language and positioning and how voters perceive you, not so much the substance. My view is that your actual ideology isn't as much of an obstacle as it might be. So you might be, you know, might be identified as like a very woke politician, but if you're able to kind of successfully ride public opinion, but not be beholden to it, to sort of project leadership, you can kind of excel despite whatever ideological identification you might have.
0: Jamelle Bouie is an opinion columnist for the New York Times. Thank you, Jamelle. Appreciate you, bro.
4: Oh, always a pleasure. Thank you for having me, man.
0: That's our show. But coming up on Life Kit, tips for holiday financial planning.
3: There's seasons for spending, seasons for saving, and be mindful of what season you might be in.
0: This episode was produced by Christina Kala. It was edited by Courtney Stein and Jasmine Romero. Our engineer was Anli Wong. As for me, I'm Gene Demby. And as for you, well, you are listening to NPR.
1: 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And on How I Built This, to entrepreneurs get business advice from host Guy Raz and the founder of M.M. 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Sunny and warm today in Tucson with a high of 96. In the Sierra Vista area, a high of 87.
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5: This is NPR's Life Kit. I'm Mariel Segarra. Now, if I'm you, maybe I'm thinking budgeting for the holidays? It's a little early, don't you think? The pumpkins and the skeletons haven't even come out yet. But when I asked this very question to accredited financial counselor Bethel Hapti, she said a hard
6: no. It's always a good time to think about future spending, especially because you can do a lot more when you have more time.
5: Let me just set a goal here for us. Knowing what we know about credit card debt, how high those interest rates are, how the debt can snowball, let's plan ahead so we don't accumulate debt in December that we'll have to pay off in 2027.
6: That is the ideal scenario, is that the money that you're spending is just the money that you're spending instead of the money you're spending plus interest to credit card companies in January and February.
5: On this episode of Life Kit, how to create a holiday spending plan now. Starting with takeaway one, get a baseline. Bethel says a lot of the people she talks to don't actually know how much money they bring home every month after taxes and health insurance premiums and retirement contributions. So that's the first number you want to know.
6: That pot of money per month. And then I think even fewer people beyond that know the amount that they need to run their life. Rent, transportation, those fixed expenses, but also those variable expenses that are pretty consistently high and necessary. Daycare, groceries.
5: Also include any debt payments. And that's your second number, the bare minimum you spend on necessities. Then you're going to do the math. The big pot of money minus the second number. Okay, what's left?
6: That's the number that you'll be able to use for your fund spending, discretionary spending in the month, or that's the money that will go towards savings. So creating even that rough and tumble baseline budget is like really important.
5: Now you've got about 3 months, a little more, to save up for the holidays. So multiply that number by three. That's how much you're working with. And that's how much you can afford to budget for holiday expenses, including travel, gifts, seasonal activities, you know, a little sleigh ride, and hosting gatherings. It's a bit of an overestimate, though, because you also need to consider the non-necessities that you're already spending money on. You probably don't want to skip out on everything that's fun for 3 months just to ball out over the holidays, but maybe you do. That is up to you. Now let's get a little more information by doing a retrospective. Look back at your credit card and bank statements and figure out how much money you spent on the holidays last year. Can you afford to spend that much again without taking on debt? Also consider, what did you spend the money on? And how do you feel now about having spent money on those things?
6: How happy were you with those purchases? Like, were those expenditures actually aligned with how you want to spend in the holiday season?
5: Okay, takeaway two, spread out your holiday expenses. As we talked about, one way to do this is to start saving money now that you can use on holiday gifts and travel and events come late November, December. If you're currently setting aside money in a savings account, you might just label some of it differently. You know, this is for holiday spending. Chidozie Ibabuchi is a financial therapist and gave us this advice in an episode about saving up for big events, like a friend's wedding.
7: Maybe it could be $50 a week or $50 a month that adds up to how much you think you may spend. And that's a really cool automatic way to start saving towards these expenses.
5: You can also look at your discretionary spending and cut back so you can save more. Maybe you don't book the expensive weekend trip this fall, or you do yoga at home with YouTube videos rather than going to classes, or you cancel the streaming subscription that you don't use.
6: Really getting a sense of what your non-essential spending is each month, and if you can make some sacrifices there to save more.
5: I asked Bethel, what about temporarily decreasing the amounts you're saving for retirement, as long as you set a reminder to reverse those changes come New Year's? She wasn't a huge fan of that plan, but says it might be an option for some.
6: I mean, look, when I was paying off my student loans, like very rigorously, I had like $60,000 in student loan debt that I killed in 2 years. And during that time, I just went down to the company match so I wouldn't lose the free money that was on the table from that. And then after that, I went back up. So that is certainly a lever that people choose to pull.
5: The other thing you can do is spread the actual spending out. For instance, buy gifts now.
6: I remember I took a trip to LA and I saw something that was perfect for a coworker. She would always get these like cratefuls of LaCroix delivered to the office. And I saw this really cute LaCroix ornament. It was adorable. And I was like, this is a perfect little thing for the holidays. And so I bought it then and there in like the summertime. And I took it with me back to the East Coast and I gave it to her at Christmas time.
5: I have a box of gifts under my bed. And when the holidays come, I am so glad that I already found and paid for presents for my family. Okay, takeaway three is to choose your big swings. You know now basically how much money you're working with, but how do you prioritize? Bethel says you want to make sure your plan, your holiday budget, reflects what you care about the most.
6: One strategy is to like imagine what a perfect holiday season actually looks like for you. To say like, this would happen and that would happen and I would be able to make it to these parties and I would be able to make this trip and I would feel really calm. And I would really do this one activity because it makes me feel really good.
5: Nero Feliciano is a licensed clinical social worker. She wrote a book called All Is Calm-ish about the pressure to do it all over the holidays.
8: And I think the question we have to ask is, okay, what is really important in this season? And what's taking away from the things that are the most meaningful parts of the holiday? And what can I let go of in this season? We all want to feel connected in this season. And there's so many things that steal that ability from us in trying to make this perfect for so many people and create those memories.
5: Nero suggests that you think about three activities that you don't have to do, but that you get to do this holiday season. The stuff you're actually excited about. Here's one of hers.
8: Even things like I get to bake cookies this year, which sometimes seems like a chore for me. Part of that is because I know my daughter's coming home from college. And now I recognize the value of having all my kids under my roof. It's not something that I take for granted anymore.
5: You can also name three moments that you want to be truly present for.
8: Maybe it is that Christmas morning or that dinner with the family or at the concert that you're attending. And in that moment, put away your phones as much as you can and really show up for it with as much as you can bring in that moment. And I think that's a good start.
5: Notice, many of these things don't require you to spend big money. And they might also help you feel less pressure to do everything all out for the holidays. Maybe instead, you could try to get a little bit of rest. We have an episode on 7 different kinds of rest. Take a look at that to see what kind you might be craving the most. All All right, next up, takeaway 4, choose what you're going to do cheaper, later, or not at all. Your budget is going to come in really handy here. You've already done the math. You know what you can afford to spend, and you know what's most important to you. So when you get an invite or you feel social pressure to buy something, ask yourself, is this in my budget? And keep in mind, your budget is not going to be the same as everyone else's. Jasmine Ramirez Ibabuchi, married to Chidozie Ibabuchi, the financial therapist, is a licensed clinical social worker who focuses on money and mental health.
3: There's seasons for spending, seasons for saving, and be mindful of what season you might be in. You might be in a different season than a friend or a family member, and just lean into it.
5: A reminder here, pretty much all the activities you do and purchases you make for the holiday season are optional. Though it doesn't always feel that way. Wendy De La Rosa is a behavioral scientist at the University of Pennsylvania's Wharton School. We posed a question to her once from a listener who had 18 nieces and nephews, many of whom she wasn't close with. And she was wondering if she needed to buy all of them presents.
9: I would ask the letter writers to say, like, what are your values? Like, how do you want these children to feel? Like, do you even want to be a significant part of their lives? If the answer is yes, then let's think about creative ways in which you can show up for them that doesn't leave you in financial ruin. Like, you know, how can you organize a family gathering at your place or at a park where you're organizing everything and you give all the children just like an awesome memory?
5: Wendy says the real gift here is the gift of connection. It's more important to do a FaceTime on your niece's birthday than give her a toy that, let's be honest, she's going to be over in 5 minutes. And hey, this strategy also happens to save you money.
9: Then you have sort of created a boundary for yourself as to how you're going to show up. So you're not perpetually suffering and putting yourself, you know, over the coals of saying, I'm not doing enough for X, Y, Z. No, you've done the internal hard work to say, there's only X number of dollars in my bank account. I only have X limited amount of attention. I am purposely going to decide to invest in these relationships. And I'm very clear-eyed about it.
5: Some more advice on how to handle gifts in big families comes from Tiffany Dodson Davis, a beauty editor at Harper's Bazaar. She says you could limit the number of people you're giving gifts to. Like, I'm only going to give gifts to my parents or my parents and grandparents or only to my significant other. Also, she says you don't have to spend a lot of money to give a meaningful gift.
10: And sometimes it feels even more special to celebrate big moments with small gestures of appreciation. Like, for instance, my sister, this is not really holiday related, but it's gift related. But my sister recently moved into a new home and I surprised her with a bundle of small kitchen utensils that she didn't realize that she needed, like a whisk and a spatula. But yeah, she was really touched and it really meant a lot to her, even though, you know, the gift itself didn't cost me too much, but it, you know, made her transition a little easier. And I think those are really strong starting points to think about when shopping for other people. And then also, I think, you know, a homemade gift is a great option as well and something that shouldn't be ruled out, you know?
5: Tiffany's fiance hand wrote her a poem and framed it.
10: And then he gave it to me 1 year on Christmas and it's still one of the most special gifts that I've ever received from him.
5: I've actually done something similar. I found a poem that my mom wrote in her high school newsletter, wrote it out by hand, framed it, and then framed an illustration to match.
10: I think perhaps maybe a simple gift like that represents a family member that maybe passed away or perhaps an heirloom within your family that's being passed down can be super sentimental. And I think just telling the story that accompanies the gift can be an emotional experience for the recipient and the giver.
5: Bethel says another gift that you can offer on a budget is your time and labor.
6: Like helping your mom like clear out the attic because she keeps asking you to do that. And it would actually be a huge gift to her to actually get this thing off of the to-do list for her.
5: The other thing to keep in mind is that a lot of the stuff we cram into December is doable in January and February, and is often cheaper. Scott Keyes is the founder and chief flight expert at Going.com, formerly known as Scott's Cheap Flights. He understands why people travel at Thanksgiving and the December holidays.
11: But from a travel perspective, it's one of the worst times to travel, from disruptions to crowds to the price of the flights. My secret best advice for travel over the holidays is, if at all possible, just don't do it.
5: Scott says if you can wait and travel in January, you will probably have a much better experience and save money.
11: My favorite date of the entire year is around January 8th. I circle that date on the calendar because whereas flight prices really get inflated over the Christmas New Year period, around January 8th, they just fall off a cliff from the most expensive time of the entire year to the absolute cheapest.
5: Caveat here, the exact date in January for the cheapest flights can vary depending on your route and if you're traveling domestically or internationally, but still worth considering. Oh, and Merrymint, by the way, we are allowed to have that year-round. And boy, do we need it come January when the Christmas lights come down and our homes lose some of their sparkle. Why not plan a winter gathering in January instead of a big holiday dinner in December? That way you can spread out the cost even more, and you won't have to pay extra for those napkins with the snazzy little gingerbread man on them. I know, super cute, but do you need them? All right, y'all, it's time for a recap. Takeaway one, get a baseline. Figure out how much you actually bring home every month and the amount that you need to spend on necessities. Subtract the smaller number from the bigger number and see what you have left. You've got about 3 months to save up for the holidays. That's how much you could potentially save every month. Also, do a retrospective. See how much you spent last year and whether you can actually afford to do that again. Takeaway two, spread out your holiday expenses. Start saving money now and start actually buying stuff now, like plane tickets if that's relevant for you, or gifts. Takeaway three, choose your big swings. You got to prioritize. Think about what's most important to you this holiday season. And takeaway four, choose what you're going to do cheaper, later, or not at all. Just because it's important to somebody else doesn't mean it has to be a priority for you. And your budget may be tighter than somebody else's. That's okay. Just know what you're working with. And remember that some of the things we think we have to do in December, we can actually do any other time, including January and February, which, from what I recall, tend to be pretty bleak. Don't you think we could use a little sparkle? This episode of Life Kit was produced by Margaret Serino. Our digital editor is Malika Gharib, and our visuals editor is CJ Rikalan. Megan Kane is our senior supervising editor, and Lauren Gonzalez is our executive producer. Our production team also includes Andy Tagle, Claire Marie Schneider, and Sylvie Douglas. 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I'm Marielle Segarra. 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
4: I grew up with a mom who always was having to wash the laundry or wash the dishes, wash the floors. She did a lot of washing, and she did so much of it that when I was in second grade and had to take a spelling test, I spelled it incorrectly. I spelled it W-A-R-S-H.
5: As long as I can remember, I have heard him, when he meets a new person, he will say to this person, "Do you live around here or ride a bicycle?"
6: I met a woman from Australia, and she used this word called skylarking, and I had never heard it before, and it was such a fun word. It kind of became one of the words we used when I was hanging out with this group of friends.
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8: Live from NPR News in Washington, I'm Linda Kenyon. President Trump says he's rejecting a short-term plan offered by Iran to reopen the Strait of Hormuz after 7 days. The proposed plan would also have temporarily end the hostilities in order to restore ceasefire talks with the U.S. NPR's Emily Fang has more.
9: Iran had proposed the plan this week at the United Nations General Assembly meetings in New York, a plan very similar to a memorandum of understanding that the two countries agreed upon back in June. And Iran's president told CBS News he'd allow UN nuclear inspectors into Iran if there were a long-term ceasefire deal with the U.S. But Trump wrote on Truth Social Saturday morning, quote, "Iran cannot have a nuclear weapon," and then told reporters before departing for Tennessee that the plan was not acceptable. Trump claimed Iran was negotiating out of a position of weakness and said they were, quote, "dying." Emily Fang, NPR News, Washington.
8: A nor'easter is bringing powerful winds, local floods, and canceled events from the Mid-Atlantic to New England. NPR's Ava Berger reports.
10: In Atlantic City, New Jersey, Talia Mano saw her car totaled from flooding on her street. She said she hadn't seen so much water since Hurricane Sandy.
11: The water was just like you could literally see waves on my steps. You could see waves on the steps. That's how much water was there.
10: Jessica Lisboa was out on an Atlantic Ocean cruise as the storm grew.
12: It felt honestly like a roller coaster.
10: And Olga Ostrovetsky had planned to tie the knot on a beautiful fall day in September. Instead, her small New York wedding continued, just with a lot more wind.
13: But it's kind of fitting, to be honest, because my fiance and I met, and it was a torrential downpour. So we met in a day like this, and we're also getting married on a day like this.
10: Coastal flooding, heavy rain, and high winds are expected to continue to pummel the East Coast. Several states have made emergency declarations. Ava Berger, NPR News.
8: Control of the House is on the line in November, with both parties fighting over a relatively small number of competitive districts. One of those battles runs through Allentown, Pennsylvania, a majority Latino city. NPR's Barbara Sprunt has the story.
14: Here in Allentown, worries about the economy and cost of living reign supreme. Barbara Gonzalez-Rosati sees the toll it takes as she runs a daycare.
15: Regardless of your political party or your ethnicity, we're all feeling the same things. It's gotten to the point where there's almost, or we're gearing towards two classes of people, the filthy rich or the dirt poor. We're squeezing out the middle class.
14: Republicans made inroads with Latino voters in the 24 cycle, something they're trying to replicate come November. Barbara Sprunt, NPR News, Allentown, Pennsylvania.
8: House Democrats, meanwhile, are preparing a widespread agenda if their party takes back control in the November elections, including investigations of President Trump and members of his family. You're listening to NPR. Hollywood is riding an encore of Avengers Endgame to a surge in weekend attendance. As NPR's Bob Mondello reports, superhero myths aren't the only ones proving to be durable at the box office.
16: Avengers Endgame will have a brief burst of glory this weekend.
17: Avengers! Assemble.
16: Pushing past $2.8 billion worldwide, cementing its spot as the number two earner in box office history. Tom Holland, one of its many stars, is also in Spider-Man Brand New Day.
18: What is happening to me?
16: Which is approaching $2.5 billion worldwide in spot number three. And he's also in Christopher Nolan's The Odyssey, a more traditional tale of mythic heroes.
19: My dad is coming home.
16: Which recently passed $1.7 billion and still sells out many of its weekend IMAX performances. Before it's through, this old-school sword and sandals epic with very few digital effects has a shot at cracking the all-time worldwide top 10. Bob Mondello, NPR News.
8: The band U2 surprised students at the Mount Temple Comprehensive School in Dublin, Ireland, where it formed 50 years ago. It played a 7-song set yesterday, including an encore of the song With or Without You. Lead singer Bono spoke to the students during the performance. He reflected on the band's early days, and he also thanked the school and the community for their support over the past several years. The event was part of the promotion for U2's new album, Carnival de Luz. I'm Linda Kenyon, NPR News in Washington.
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7: You're listening to Away with Words, the show about language and how we use it. I'm Grant Barrett.
21: And I'm Martha Barnett. And we heard from a couple of listeners this week about eggs. Lisa Burkini in Virginia Beach says that when her daughter Zoe was about 3, she really loved all kinds of foods, but she especially liked hard-boiled eggs. And so when little Zoe would ask her mom to make them, she would ask for horrible eggs.
7: Horrible eggs instead of hard-boiled eggs.
21: Yes. Mommy. Can I have some horrible eggs? And of course, Lisa's family still calls them horrible
7: eggs. Of course.
21: Eggs. You know, you just. And we also heard from Kristen in Jacksonville Beach, Florida. She says that her mother is from Cuba, and in Cuban Spanish, if you make a sucking sound with your teeth to express disapproval or disagreement, you're friendo un huevo, you're frying an egg. Yep, exactly, because it sounds like frying an egg. So friendo un huevo, freír alguien huevos. You're frying somebody eggs by making that sound.
7: Yeah, it's also known as, in some of those English-speaking Caribbean countries, as chupping.
21: Chupping.
7: Yeah, chupping is sucking your teeth to express disapproval.
21: Mm-hmm.
7: It's used throughout the Caribbean. Oh, that's very good. I love it. It'd be excellent if you called us, 877-929-9673.
21: I heard that.
7: It was EX. I'm just telling you. 877-929-9673. 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Hello, you have a way with words.
22: Hi, my name's Steve. I had a couple questions for you. I'm from Kokomo, Indiana.
7: Hi, Steve. Welcome to the show.
22: Well, my dad... he will be 75 years old this year in September, and I'll be 40. And as long as I can remember, I have heard him, when he meets a new person, he will say to this person, "Do you live around here or ride a bicycle?" And, you know, I'll be like, I would introduce him to say my friend, I'll say, this is my friend Abram. And he'll say, you know, he'll, you know, reach his hand out, shake his hand, and he'll say, do you live around here or ride a bicycle? As I've been just listening to the show, I'm new listening, and I thought, I know exactly what I could ask them.
21: Do we live around here or do we ride a bicycle?
22: That's right.
21: That's what you want to know?
0: And yeah. So that or in that sentence, that's meant to be an exclusive or, not an inclusive or. It's an either or, not an and question, right?
22: Correct.
21: And I want to know what your friends do or say when he says that to them. Do you live around here or ride a bicycle?
22: Most often, they really do not know what to say.
0: He sounds like a rascal of the first order.
21: Yeah, well, Steve, what we can tell you about that is that is just kind of an old-fashioned, kind of stupid dad joke. You know, it's okay. And it's from your dad's era. Versions of it go back at least to college publications in the 1920s. And it's the kind of thing that adults might say, particularly to a kid, you know, something that you say to make a little kid do a double take. You know, do you live around here,
22: right,
21: or do you ride a bicycle, or whose daddy are you? And the kid's like, what?
22: Okay.
0: Or how long is a piece of string?
22: Right. There's several of those statements that are used, and another one that he uses was like somebody, you know, he'll be talking to someone and somebody will say something kind of, you know, just in meeting maybe the first time. And he would say, did your mother have any children that lived?
21: And oh, my goodness.
22: It's another thing that's like, I've never heard it anywhere else. And he also does the same thing, another thing, when he answers the phone, which I know about it. He says, I call him on the phone, and he answers, and he says, your quarter. I called him from a payphone.
21: Oh, your quarter.
22: Yeah. So he just, you know, and he's the greatest person in the world, not just because he's my dad. He's just great. And
0: quite
22: he just
0: fellow,
22: has little things
0: sure.
22: like that. But the live around here, ride a bicycle. So it's been around since the 20s.
21: At least the 20s, yeah.
0: Yeah, there's a whole That's bunch fair. More of these kinds of things. Is it colder in the winter or in the country? Do you walk to school or take your lunch?
22: Right. Okay. That's awesome.
21: Yeah, well, clearly it's working for your dad.
22: Yes, because he's used it for, I know, at least as long as I can remember, probably I would say 35 years. Like I said, I'm 40, so. And it's a real stumper for some folks because they're like,
21: right.
22: Well, I do live around here and I have a bicycle, but what do I say?
0: Steve, thanks for sharing this stuff with us. I'm sure we'll get a lot more of these foolish questions to befuddle the listener. This is a good one. Do you live around here, ride a bicycle? Oh, that's a gem.
22: I look forward to using it at some point. I definitely will.
21: Yeah, well, call us back when you're 75 and let us know.
22: I would love to do that.
21: Okay, it's a date.
0: All right, Steve, take care of yourself on the open road.
22: It's been
0: Be well.
22: Pleasure. Thank you.
0: Yep. Bye-bye.
21: All righty. Bye-bye. Grant, you got any more of those?
0: The better question is, do our listeners have any more of those? 877-929-9673. 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
21: Hello, you have a way with words.
18: Hi, this is Alexis calling from Maryland.
21: Hey, Alexis, welcome.
0: What can we do for you?
18: Oh, I'm so excited to be here. Okay, so I have a food-related question, which I know is a popular talker.
0: Yes.
18: So it's actually two words, so I hope I'm not stretching, but I'm a pretty religious viewer of the Great British Baking Show, if you're familiar.
21: Oh, mm-hmm. Sure. And, yeah.
18: Yeah. And so they use a lot of words. And of course, because it's British, some of the words I'm unfamiliar with as an American English mm-hmm. speaker. Mm-hmm. The two words in particular that they use quite often are stodgy and claggy. And mm-hmm. as far as I can understand from context clues, I believe they are referring to something related to texture, but what that texture is unclear to me. I can sense that it is a negative feeling, though.
0: Mm-hmm. Oh, yeah.
21: Yeah, if Paula Hollywood tells you your cake is stodgy, you're not happy, right?
18: No, not at all.
0: Well, does he ever say anything positive? That's my question about Paul Hollywood.
18: It's very few and far apart, but on occasion he does.
0: Right. And then you walk proudly with your chest out, like strutting.
21: And if you get a handshake, oh my goodness.
0: Right.
21: You don't wash it for days, right?
18: Absolutely.
0: So stodgy and claggy. So everyone probably has heard stodgy before. We probably think of talking about old men as being stodgy, somebody who's stuck in their ways. Does that sound familiar, Alexis?
18: So that would be, I've never heard it outside of the food context.
0: Oh, you haven't? Okay. Hmm. Yeah.
18: No.
0: I think that's how I know stodgy. Martha, is that familiar to you?
21: It was new to me when I started watching The Baking Show. I always thought of stodgy as some curmudgeonly person who just was, as you said, set in their ways.
0: Yeah, and that's kind of what's happening here, because it's an ancient word, well, at least 400 years, that meant back then to stuff. Well, the verb to stodge meant to stuff or to cram, which over time came to mean to overstuff or to overcram. And then after a while, it came to mean to work steadily or to trudge, like to trudge through snow or a lot of debris. And then it came to mean to bog down. And so I haven't heard the hosts and the judges on the show use the word, but I wouldn't be surprised if when they use stodgy, they're talking about the overall baked good being kind of bogged down or overcome by a particular ingredient. Does that sound right?
18: Mm-hmm. Yeah, I think that does make sense. Like, for example, if a pie is overstuffed and the crust is not getting enough love on the palate, maybe.
0: Yeah, that would be good. Or I was thinking of, there was one episode I saw where somebody was a little over fond of the rum in their rum cake, and they just kept pouring on.
18: Yeah, definitely that.
0: And claggy is a superb word that has a very fine pedigree. And it's likely from Norse, believe it or not. And like a lot of the Norse words that are in English, it shows up in Scotland and the north of England, where you can find verb and adjective forms of it. And it has a lot of meanings, but they all associate with messy or mucky or sticky or clotted or bleary. And surprisingly, even though claggy sounds a bit like the word clog, it's probably not related. Instead, it's probably related to the word clay, C-L-A-Y, and it's probably related to Scandinavian words related meaning sticky mud. So I really do like the fact that we've got this ancient word from Norse of all things. We're talking Vikings being used on a modern television show about baking. How cool is that?
18: That's super cool. And I just, I love that show and I love your show. And yeah, thank you for enlightening me on these two words, because as you can imagine, when you don't understand what they're saying, it can be, quite confusing, especially when you have a feeling it's something negative. So now I know if anyone comments about my baking that it's dodgy or claggy, that is not a good thing and I've done something wrong.
0: But I think the negatives on that show, even when the words aren't immediately comprehensible, even through context, that's the joy of that show, is it's so wrapped up in charm and understanding. And there's just so much support from the participants and the judges and the host. And that's what makes that show work, I think.
18: Absolutely. I call it my happy show, because if ever I'm feeling sad, I just turn it on and it brightens my mood immediately.
0: And it's about food. All right. Well, thank you, Alexis, for spending some time with us. We really appreciate it.
21: Yeah, we're sending you off with handshakes.
0: Yes, we are.
21: Great question.
18: Thank you. I feel it.
0: And a soggy bottom rum cake. Bye-bye.
21: Take care.
18: Bye.
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21: We had a voicemail from Pat Harkin in Ponte Vedra Beach, Florida, which is outside Jacksonville. Pat says that in his family, they refer to the city of Miami, Florida as Dad's Ammy. That's because when Pat's family lived in Miami, Pat's brother Paul would hear their father use the word Miami, and as little kids do, he just sort of gave it a different interpretation. He thought the my was possessive. He thought the father was talking about his Ammy, so to this day, the family calls it Dad's Ammy.
0: Dad's Ammy. Oh, I love it. I love it.
21: Share your childhood misunderstandings with us, words@waywardradio.org.
2: 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Tonight on Review Weekly, hear about a house in Providence, Rhode Island that was turned into an art gallery, and then the current administration canceled the grant. The fight to preserve arts funding on the next Review Weekly, tonight at 6 on NPR 89.1. Sunny and warm today in Tucson with a high of 96. In the Sierra Vista area, a high of 87.

0: You're listening to Away with Words, the show about language and how we use it. I'm Martha Barnett.
1: And I'm Grant Barrett. And we're joined on the line by our quiz guide, John Chinesky.
2: Hi, Grant. Hi, Martha.
1: Hi, buddy. What's up? What's happening in the quiz world there?
2: We're going to do a combination, I call a combining quiz today.
1: Oh.
2: I'm going to give you two clues together, and you'll give me a single phrase or an idiom answer. Now, these will take the form blank with the blank. For example, if I said, a person who behaves toward another in a way that shows romantic interest and a thought you have about how to do something, that would clue what with the what?
1: Flirt with the thought? No, I don't know. Flirt with the idea. Flirt with the idea.
2: Yes, flirt with the idea.
0: Oh,
2: perfect.
0: Okay.
1: Great,
0: well
1: I like
0: done.
1: This. So there's two ways for me to not get the answer. Nice.
2: Exactly. Well, as we say in the puzzle world, there's also two ways in.
1: Oh, sure.
2: Okay. Here are some more. Here we go.
0: Okay.
2: Waltzing and tangoing and Betelgeuse and Vega.
1: Dancing with the Stars.
2: Yes,
0: oh,
2: dancing
0: very good.
2: With the Stars.
0: Okay.
2: Good.
0: Okay.
2: No Longer Present and Zephyr and Sirocco.
0: Gone with the Wind.
2: Yes,
1: ooh,
2: Gone
1: nice.
2: With the Wind.
1: Sirocco.
2: One each now. That's good.
0: Mistral.
2: Falls Unconscious and Pike and Mackerel.
1: Sleeps with the Fishes.
2: Sleeps with
0: oh,
2: the Fishes.
0: Very good. Okay.
2: Luca Brasi sleeps with the Fishes. It's a message.
0: Blank with the blank.
2: Leave a Place and Continuous Movement of Liquid.
0: Go with the flow.
1: Go with the flow. There
2: go,
1: we go
2: with the flow. Yes, very nice. Obtained and television broadcast.
1: Get the picture.
2: No. Remember with. Remember with.
1: Oh, with.
2: The,
1: oh, I see.
0: This is hard. Obtain
1: something with.
0: What?
2: Obtain and television broadcast.
1: On with the show. Yeah.
2: No, you had the first one, right?
1: Get with the show. Get with the program.
0: Get with the program.
2: Get with the program.
1: All right.
2: Yes. Nicely done. Celebrity Questions and Answers and Supernatural Bloodsucker.
1: Stars with the Chupacabra. No.
0: Interview with the Vampire.
1: There we
2: interview
1: go.
2: With the Vampire. Very nice. I actually like this one. It sounds very sweet. A Lord's Wife and Source of Light.
0: Lady with the sun? Lady with the star? Lady with the light bulb? Lady with the...
1: With the blue dress
0: Lady
1: on.
0: With the lamp.
2: Yes, lady with the lamp.
0: Gosh.
2: Very nice.
0: Okay.
2: Male person and blueprints.
0: Man with the plan.
1: Nice.
2: Man with the plan, yes. Here's the last one. Turn over and over and hit with the fists.
0: Roll with the punches.
2: Roll with the punches, yes. Very good. Nice work, you guys.
0: John, you're the host with the most.
2: Ah, that's what I wanted to hear. Thank you so much.
1: Which means you have parasites, and we'll get those off after the show.
0: Thanks,
1: John.
2: All right, call the exterminator.
1: Bye-bye.
2: Thanks, guys. Bye.
1: You know, quizzes are just some of the things that we do here. We also answer questions about language. Give us a call. 877-929-9673. 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
0: Hello, you have a way with words.
3: Hi, this is Christy. I'm calling from Norfolk, Virginia Beach.
4: Hi, Christy. Welcome to the show.
0: What's on your mind today?
3: I called about the Virginia invite, is what my friends and I started calling this weird phenomenon, I guess. I moved to Norfolk to do my PhD several years ago. And when I got here, everybody was a little different. I'm from outside of Philly. So between classes, I would stand with one of my friends. And, we had the same taste of music. So she asked me one day, like, what did you do in Philly? And I was like, I used to go to a club night. And she's like, we have one of those here. It's on Tuesday. In fact, me and my friends are going this week. And I was like, And I'm waiting. I'm thinking, are they going to invite me? You know? And she doesn't. And so I'm like, that's weird. I'm kind of rude. You know, so a couple of weeks later, same thing happened. She's like, yeah. My friends and I, we're going to go to the club again this week. Doesn't invite me. So finally, like after this happens four or five times, I said, I think I'm going to go there myself this week. And she says, good. That's great. Like, I've been inviting you for weeks. I don't know why you didn't come. Oh, you didn't invite me. Like, you never invited me. And then the guy I was dating, who's now my husband, one weekend I asked him, what do you want to do this weekend? And he's like, Tommy and I thought we could go play some pool. And I'm like, fine. Go hang out with Tommy then. you know, and he's like, what, you don't want to play pool? He's like, you didn't invite me. So here I am feeling like a crazy person, and I'm working in the writing center with another one of my friends who was actually in the linguistics program, and she's from down here. I said, look, this is something you guys do down here. Working in the writing center Like, do you do that? And I explain the whole thing to her, and she's like, stops, and I see the wheels

0: Yeah, that's what they believe
1: Yeah.
0: it.
1: So you being present is as good as, and them mentioning it is as good as an invitation, because from their point of view, maybe it would be rude to bring it up and
0: Yeah,
1: not.
0: exactly.
1: Yeah. So they're thinking, I wouldn't have brought it up unless you were invited, because that would just be rude.
0: Okay. See, I would think it would be rude too. That's why I'm waiting for the invite.
1: Yeah. You want the extra step. Yeah. And so we've got a problem here. Ask your linguist friend about this. We have a problem here of implicature. It basically means what was implicit in what was said or done isn't clear to you. They think it's implicit in their statement that you're invited, and you don't think it is implicit.
0: Right.
1: Yeah. The other problem we might have is also might be with English is there's a problem with the way the pronoun we, W-E, works in English. For example, if they say we're going to the club, it might not be clear if that we includes you, the person they're talking to. It might only mean the speaker and whoever they're talking about, but not also you. Some other languages don't have that problem because their pronoun for we does automatically include the person being spoken to. Or they may have up to four pronouns for we that include a variety of combinations of people, including or excluding the speaker.
2: And linguists have studied, the pragmatics of invitations and that little dance that people do. The least common type of invitation is the unambiguous one. Do you want to have lunch tomorrow? But otherwise, there's a bit of negotiation with an ambiguous invitation. I don't know that practice is exclusive to Virginia, though.
1: No, I wouldn't think that it is. I expect this to be common throughout the English-speaking world and probably other languages. If we mention this now, people are going to probably report this everywhere, because by not specifically asking the question, they are not exposing themselves to the chance that you might say no and reject their proposal. And this is why we don't often explicitly ask questions or specifically invite people.
2: Right.
0: That's really funny. I hadn't thought of it that way. Oh, maybe where I'm from is just maybe we're just weird where I'm from.
1: No, Chrissy, it's that you're super cool. You're super cool, and they were afraid you would say no.
0: Yeah, right, exactly.
2: And we haven't even talked about ostensible invitations. I have friends from Austria who talk about the American invitation. They ran into people while they were traveling who said, come visit us in Lake Tahoe if you're ever in town. And so my Austrian friends showed up on their doorstep, and the people were like, what? What are you doing here? And they said, well, you invited us. We're here.
0: Oh, that's really funny.
1: But yeah, this kind of thing does happen all the time. This is why so much of spoken language, so much of it is renegotiation and restatement, where we're constantly seeking clarity on what was meant and what was said, constantly.
0: It's really cool.
2: So was it fun?
0: Yeah, it was actually. I met my husband there, so
1: Oh,
0: worth it.
1: nice.
0: Yeah.
1: It worked out.
0: Yeah, it did. It did. So.
1: Christy, thank you so much for calling us.
2: Yeah, glad it all worked
0: Thank you so
2: out.
1: Yeah, me too.
0: much.
1: Take care of yourself. Bye-bye.
0: Thank you. Bye.
2: Well, we are unambiguously inviting you to call us. The number is 877-929-9673, or send us an email to talk about language, words at waywardradio.org. The other day, I was thinking about the word undertaker, and I had always assumed that undertaker was a word because that was the person who took you underground after death. But that's not why it's called an undertaker. Did you know this?
1: Oh, yeah.
2: It turns out that in the early 1600s, the word undertaker was a more general term that applied simply to somebody who undertakes the work of running a business, like an entrepreneur. So there were mine undertakers who undertook exploring a mine, or land undertakers, and book publishers might be called undertakers, or the producer of a play was the undertaker of that production. That is, they were all undertaking the risk and responsibility of that job. Or if your job was to arrange funerals, you were an undertaker of that kind of work. And then by the late 1600s, that meaning began to narrow. It's a great example of linguistic narrowing.

0: narrowing, where the meaning began to narrow and specify somebody who took care of funerals. Isn't that amazing?
1: Mm-hmm. Yeah, and it makes sense that it would specify there in that field because it requires some kind of euphemizing, right? Some kind of like,
0: yeah.
1: We don't want to say too plainly what this person is doing.
0: Right, right. I've just always associated it with, you know, putting a coffin in the ground, but it was a much more broad term before that.
1: How about that? I love it. We always discover new things, and we would like to discover them with you. 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
0: Hello, you have a way with words.
2: Hello, my name is Jay, and I am calling from Barre, Vermont.
0: Barre, Vermont. Well, welcome, Jay. What can we do for you?
2: Well, it has struck me that the word conservation and the word conversation are quite similar. Take either word and reverse the S and the V, and you have the other. Then, if one is passionate about conservation, one is a conservationist. If one is passionate about conversation, one is a conversationalist. And why is there an extra syllable, an A-L, an ul in conversationalist? Why isn't someone a conversationist?
1: Oh, Jay. My sweet summer child.
2: I'm 64. I'm not the child anymore.
1: I'm just saying, you're asking us to explain the intricacies of English, and I just want to hold you and embrace you before I unleash this hell called English upon you.
2: Okay.
1: Because, I mean, really, that's the only answer. There's a little rhyme or reason to it, really, and you'll go bonkers trying to find a pattern, because there isn't one. Generally, it's fine when the base word doesn't have an AL form, because then they won't have the AL list forms. For example, contortion and extortion, they're just contortionist and extortionist. You don't have contortionalist and extortionalist, because we don't say contortional and extortional, right? Typically. Occasionally both exist. For example, you can be a constitutionalist and a constitutionist, although constitutionalist is more common. And as a matter of fact, when both exist, the longer word tends to be more common. For example, horticulturist and horticulturalist is more common. Same with agriculturist and agriculturalist. Agriculturalist is more common. Of course, then you have hikes led by both naturalist and naturist, each revealing in their own way, and with different meanings. That's a different conversation altogether. But for many such words, there's just the AL plus the IST form. So traditionalist rather than traditionist, we don't have traditionist in the language, and nationalist rather than nationist. We don't really have nationist in the language.
2: Right.
1: So really, it's about whether or not that AL form exists on top of that T-I-O-N root. By the way, conversationalist and conservationalist are anagrams of each other.
2: Huh, that had not occurred to me.
1: Yeah, and they are the longest one-word anagrams I can think of, except for internationalism and interlaminations.
0: Is that muddy enough for you, Ben?
2: I can't. My water was clear 5 minutes ago, but I can't see an inch.
1: You need to let it settle, probably with a cold compress on your forehead.
2: All right.
0: Well, call us again sometime, and we'll shake up your jar.
2: All right. It's always a pleasure. Thank you very much.
1: Okay. All right. Take care of yourself. Be well.
0: Thank you.
2: Thank you.
0: 877-929-9673.
1: Hello. You have a way with words.
3: Hi. My name is Ben. I'm calling from Chicago. So I was calling in about a construction of language that I've heard before, and I've actually wondered about for years. And the phrase that we've all heard, I think, is it's not the size of the dog in the fight, but the size of the fight in the dog. And I was wondering if you guys had any information about that.
0: Yeah, what you're talking about, what was the one that you used? It's not the...
3: It's not the size of the dog in the fight. It's the size of the fight in the dog.
0: Size of the fight in the dog. Yeah, where the words in the first half of the sentence are inverted in the second half of the sentence. And that's a really pithy, memorable way of getting a point across. And there are a couple of rhetorical terms that we can talk about, one of which is antimetaboly. This is an example of antimetaboly, which isn't one of your long-lost relatives. It's spelled A-N-T-I-M-E-T-A-B-O-L-E, antimetaboly. And that comes from Greek words that mean something like opposite turning about or opposite change. So you gave us one example, Ben, and another one would be when the going gets tough, the tough get going. Or, you know, the famous one from JFK when he said, ask not what your country can do for you, ask what you can do for your country. And antimetaboly is a subcategory of a rhetorical device called chiasmus, which is another wonderful Greek-derived word. If you're using chiasmus, you're not repeating the words exactly, but you're taking a couple of phrases and just kind of inverting the second one in terms of the idea. For example, when Martin Luther King was writing his letter from a Birmingham jail, he wrote, injustice anywhere is a threat to justice everywhere. So antimetaboly is a subcategory of chiasmus.
1: So antimetaboly inverts the words, and chiasmus in general can just be inverting the syntax or structure.
0: Yeah, yeah, or the ideas. Antimetaboly is sort of like a palindrome made out of words. Yeah. And the other cool thing about chiasmus is that it comes from the Greek letter chi, or in Greek, chi, C-H-I, like sigma chi, which is shaped like an X. And actually, there's a whole book about chiasmus called Never Let a Fool Kiss You or a Kiss Fool You.
1: So the idea about that X is it's about these phrases kind of crossing in the middle, or these clauses crossing in the middle.
3: That's really cool. I had no idea about any of those words before, and this is very educational. Thank you.
1: Ben, thank you so much for your call. We really appreciate it, and thanks for listening.
3: Thank you both. This is great. Thank you.
1: Take care. Bye-bye.
0: Bye-bye.
3: Bye.
1: It's not the size of your question that matters. 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
4: 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Planet Money and How I Built This is coming up at the top of the hour at 3 o'clock. 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The county's Sonoran Desert Conservation Plan has worked towards serving as a blueprint to help protect the desert through conservation of the area's cultural and natural resource heritage for 25 years. More information is at pima.gov/desert plan. Tomorrow morning on Travel with Rick Steves, hear what it's like to live on one of the windswept Orkney Islands off the northern tip of Scotland, where people have made a home since before recorded history. Travel with Rick Steves, Sundays at 5 a.m. on NPR 89.1. Sunny and warm today in Tucson with a high of 96. In the Sierra Vista area, a high of 87.
1: You're listening to Away with Words, the show about language and how we use it. I'm Grant Barrett.
0: And I'm Martha Barnett. My favorite professors in college were the ones who weren't just knowledgeable about their subject, but really passionate about it. And I feel like I just audited a whole semester's class with just such a professor after reading a book called A Swim in a Pond in the Rain, in which four Russians give a master class on writing, reading, and life. It's by George Saunders, author of Lincoln in the Bardo and 10th of December, and he's taught creative writing for more than 20 years at Syracuse University, and he's taken what he's taught students and what he's learned from them and put some of it into this wonderful volume. He takes you slowly through some great Russian short stories in translation by Chekhov, Turgenev, Tolstoy, and Gogol, and he unravels them. He looks under the hood. He pulls them apart to see how and why they work or when they don't and how they affect us. And at the beginning of the book, he tells a story of his own. He was writing a story for The New Yorker, and he was going through this really painful edit. And he was feeling more and more insecure, and so on the phone, he went fishing for a compliment. He said to his editor, "But what do you like about the story?" And there was a long pause at the other end, and then his editor said, "Well, I read a line, and I like it enough to read the next." And that was it. That was his entire short story aesthetic. And Saunders says, "It's perfect." He writes, "I've taken a lot of comfort in this idea over the years. I don't need a big theory about fiction to write it. I don't have to worry about anything but would a reasonable person reading line 4 get enough of a jolt to go on to line 5? And another thing I love about this book, Grant, is that he's so unpretentious. He presents these discussions with a warmth and a generosity. And I really appreciate that one of the books he keeps referring to is Dr. Seuss's sleep book, because there's a line in there where the character says, "And that's why I'm bothering telling you so." And Saunders is constantly asking that question line by line. Why is this story bothering telling you this? And the implication is, as a writer, you should be asking yourself this. Why am I bothering telling the reader this? Does this line or that line really advance the story and escalate the action? What parts can you cut out and still have a coherent, effective story? I just love that advice. Why am I bothering telling you so? From Dr. Seuss.
1: Right. And it's not just good writing for fiction. It's also good writing for nonfiction. It works in emails and office memos. It works when you're speaking aloud before a crowd. And I also like the point that you brought up about what gets you to line 5 is for line 4 being worthy
0: yes.
1: of being read.
0: Yes.
1: Because that is sometimes all that's required. Mm-hmm. When I read, sometimes the only thing that keeps me reading a book is that it's well written. I don't necessarily care about the plot or the author or that it's a subject matter that appeals to me. It's just, oh, wow, this is a tremendous feat. They have done amazing things with language here. Martha, this book by George Saunders is called...
0: A Swim in a Pond in the Rain, in which 4 Russians give a masterclass on writing, reading, and life.
1: And we will link to this, of course, from our website. Martha and I are big readers of different kinds of books, and we're always interested in what you're reading. Let us know, words@waywardradio.org, or tell us on the telephone, 877-929-9673.
0: Hello, you have a way with words.
5: Hi, this is Diane, and I'm calling from Frankfort, Kentucky. I grew up with a mom who always was having to wash the laundry or wash the dishes, wash the floors. She did a lot of washing, and she did so much of it that when I was in second grade and had to take a spelling test, I spelled it incorrectly. I spelled it W-A-R-S-H. I took the test again the next week, and I failed again, and I was blown away when my teacher told me there was no R in the word wash. So... that's my word for you. I also was listening to the radio recently and heard a song by Luke Bryan, and he's talking about washing as well, although in the lyrics, there's no R in the lyrics, so I'm not sure. He says it, though, as well, so I'm not the only one who's heard that word.
0: No, you're not.
1: No, not at all. So your mother says wash with an R.
5: Right, and I recall her saying wash. Not warsh. I have
1: warsh.
5: Heard it both ways.
1: Mm-hmm.
5: Warsh was the way I remember it. Now, it's been a while, but yeah.
1: And you all are from Kentucky?
5: No, actually, I grew up in northern Minnesota. She grew up in California.
1: California?
5: And I think her family was very Irish, if that helps. Yeah.
1: Like Irish by birth or Irish by heritage?
5: Heritage.
1: Heritage, okay. That's a little bit confusing. Warsh. Well, we know quite a bit about that. It's something that's well studied by linguists, and it tends to happen where there has been Scots-Irish settlement in the country. So it's interesting that you should mention Irish heritage. And there are a lot of people in the United States who do the washing, or mention that the creek washed out. And you do hear wash or washed. And sometimes you'll hear they go to Washington, or they grew squash in the garden. And you might also hear them say gorsh instead of gosh. But it's limited mostly to those words. This is known to linguists as the intrusive R or the excrescent R. And it's overall, this kind of thing is known to linguists as epenthesis. Epenthesis, E-P-E-N-T-H-E-S-I-S. Epenthesis. That's the insertion of a sound that isn't normally there. This particular feature is a dialect feature, and it's not an indicator of intelligence or education. Mm-hmm. You will hear plenty of well-educated, well-spoken, well-respected people of all types who have this intrusive R and say warsh or wash. So it's not a measure of education or intelligence. So let's just be clear on that. And we've found evidence of it. It's been noted as far back as the 1890s. So it's been around for a while. The language map for warsh, or this R insertion, covers a region known as the Midlands, mostly. And it goes westward from Washington, D.C., and includes parts of Pennsylvania, Virginia, and Maryland, most of Virginia and Maryland. And then there's this long, bulging bubble out through the states that touch the Ohio River Valley and Appalachia and the Ozarks. And then it goes through Arkansas, Missouri, Iowa, and Nebraska. And if this were a weather storm, we would be in a lot of trouble, a big wash storm. I had the strangest experience, Martha, of going home once a few years ago and realizing that my mother says warsh, which I had never noticed before, but she's from Missouri. So it makes perfect sense that she should say warsh.
0: And I bet she spells it W-A-S-H.
1: Yeah, she does. That's the other thing. They spell it the regular way, but and they may not even realize that they add that R if you ask them about it.
0: Mm-hmm. Right.
1: Did you ever ask your mother about it, Diane?
5: You know, I'm sure I did in second grade when I was upset, but she does have a lot of family that comes from Iowa, so that would make sense.
1: That would make sense, because that's how we learn it. We learn it from the people around us. So it's not something you learn accidentally. You learn it from the your neighbors, your family, the people that you live with and near.
5: Well, I'm just thrilled to be part of the show. I've been listening a long time, and my family members are excited to hear that I might be talking about warsh on the show as well. So thank you so much for having me.
1: It's our pleasure. Take care.
5: All right. Bye-bye now.
0: Bye-bye. Bye-bye. We know there's a special way of talking where you live. Tell us about it. 877-929-9673. If somebody's being vague or indirect, we might say they're beating around the bush. But in German, they have a great expression for this that translates as they're talking around the hot porridge.
1: So this means that you're just avoiding the subject of the hot porridge, or you've got hot porridge, so you might as well talk about something else because you can't eat the porridge?
0: Well, I think that there's another expression in German that has to do with cats circling a bowl of porridge, you know, so you're just kind of waiting for it cool down before you...
1: And then the way that cats put out that little paw to test a thing, right? They just they put it out like they're just... tentatively testing the porridge to see if it's ready for them to cause trouble.
0: Right, with utter precision.
1: Well, we will try to give you a precise answer. Call us 877-929-9673. That's the magical language line. You can call us from Canada and the United States. We have a WhatsApp number, too. You can find it on our website at waywardradio.org/contact. Hello, you have a way with words.
6: Yes, hi, this is Sue Carnam, and I'm calling from Kilmarnock, Virginia.
1: Hi, Sue. Welcome to the show.
0: Hello, Sue.
6: Thank you. Well, I have two very handsome men in my life, my son and my grandson, and they share a not entirely uncommon hairline, which is a frontal hairline. It's sort of triangulated and points toward their eyebrow. It's not visible really when they have the hair long in the wintertime, but when it's summer and they shave their hair down like the boys tend to do, it's visible. I've heard this sort of trait referred to as having a widow's peak. I'm not exactly sure if the term applies to widowers, but neither of my sons are widows. I wonder if the term goes back to some time when maybe widows may have had to keep their heads covered, or, you know, sort of accustomed to keep their hair covered. And this was showing some sort of, I don't know, rebellion, or whether it has to do with the fact that it's peaked somehow, triangulated. And I've always heard this referred to, but I just never knew why. And I wondered if you could maybe clear it up for me.
0: Well, yeah, it's pretty straightforward. The term widow's peak goes back to the 17th century, at least. And it goes back to this bit of folklore, this belief that if your hair is growing to a point on your forehead, then it's an omen of early widowhood. Of course, if you're male, then that doesn't really apply. But and it may be that this pointy part of the hair suggests a peak of a hood that a widow might be wearing while she's in mourning.
6: Oh, well, thank you for clearing that up.
1: There's an interesting genetic fact. A widow's peak is a dominant genetic trait, so it is widely studied by geneticists.
6: Oh, it is.
1: Yeah. It's something that you can use to track a heritage, or just kind of a really obvious marker if you're just trying to prove different facets of heredity.
6: Oh, interesting. Well, I'll have to look at more closely at the family photos now and see how that may have passed down. I don't
0: have those handsome
6: trees,
0: family
6: but,
0: photos.
1: Yeah, handsome. I noticed you said
6: those
1: handsome.
6: I didn't want the boys to hear me talking about them in vain, so I appreciate your tolerating my bragging a little bit.
1: No, that's perfectly allowed.
0: That's
1: we agree.
0: What you're supposed
1: they
0: to
1: must
0: do.
1: Be handsome, yeah. Thank you so much for spending some time with us, Sue. We appreciate it.
6: Well, thank you. Okay. Right. Bye-bye.
1: Take care. Bye-bye.
0: Bye-bye.
1: There's a term you've been using your whole life, and one day it hits you. You're like, why do I say this? Well, this is the place to sort that out. 877-929-9673 is a toll-free number in the United States and Canada, and that line is open 24 hours a day.
0: Hello. You have a way with words.
7: Hey there. This is Gary. I'm calling in from Nantucket Island, Massachusetts.
0: Ooh, welcome, Gary. What's on your mind?
7: I'm calling in because there's a word I heard a while back while I was traveling on the Caribbean coast to Costa Rica. Down in Puerto Viejo, I met a woman from Australia, and she used this word called skylarking, and I had never heard it before, and it was such a fun word. It kind of became one of the words we used when I was hanging out with this group of friends. And she described it as kind of like when you're fooling around, you're like not really doing what you should, or just kind of horsing around. And I wanted to know more about the word and what y'all thought of it and where it might have came from.
1: Oh, that's lovely. Skylarking, horsing around. So what are we talking about here? Like jumping off of rocks into pools of water?
7: Sure, yeah.
1: Yeah, it's an old word. It goes back hundreds of years. The verb to skylark goes back hundreds of years in English, and it's got some twists and turns in its story. The one I want to talk about first is the naval connection, with skylarking in particular referring to racing through the rigging of a sailing ship, either as a form of practicing skills for young deckhands or just as a way of passing time if you're bored. So they would literally just kind of go hand to hand, foot to foot through the rigging in a particular way. And this was known as skylarking. But the lark part of it, of course, refers to the bird, because larks in general are often associated with happiness and good times, not only because of their exuberant singing, but their zippy up and down flying. It's a happy, merry, bright, fresh kind of sound. And you will find those adjectives used in expressions. Happy, merry, bright, fresh, or cheerful as a lark, or as a young lark. So we have these proverbs or idioms comparing people to larks. And we also talk about rising with the larks, meaning getting up early. And do you know what the opposite of a night owl is?
7: I guess maybe a robin?
1: It's a lark. It's a morning lark. So skylarking contains within it this notion of somebody who's got energy and exuberance and is out there to get what's to be gotten, you know?
7: Yeah.
1: So that's really what's happening with skylarking. It's just really about grabbing life's goodness and taking hold of it and going for it. And so it sounds like that's what you were doing in Costa Rica.
7: Yeah, that's a really cool history. I didn't know that.
1: I imagine you come across a lot of interesting words when you travel.
7: Yeah, definitely. Yeah, and it's ironic. I live on Nantucket, where there's a big history of ships and whaling and people from around the world coming here on ships. And yeah, I've always been really into your show and words and their meanings and how they've changed over time. I appreciate your insight on that word.
0: We appreciate your calling.
1: Yeah, call us again sometime, Gary. Take care of yourself.
7: All right, we'll do, and take care.
1: All right, bye-bye.
0: All right, bye-bye. Regarding our discussion of all the different names for a particular type of sandwich, the sub sandwich, the po' boy, the hoagie, the zip, several listeners wrote to say that we left out one that was popular in the Northeast. John Zimmerman from Stamford, Connecticut said that in southwestern Connecticut, you call that kind of sandwich a wedge.
1: Oh, yeah. I've got a couple emails about the wedge.
0: Yeah, we sure did.
1: That sounds fantastic. That sounds giant.
0: Doesn't it?
1: Like if there's a wedge. Whole wedge of salad on it or a whole wedge of cabbage.
0: A wedge of lettuce.
1: We also got an email from Drew Smith about Cuban sandwiches. I had mentioned Cubans and Miami, but he told me that Cubans in Tampa and Cubans in Key West is a better connection. And he told me about a book called The Cuban Sandwich, A History in Layers, co-written by Andy Hughes of the University of South Florida, published in 2022, that goes deeply into the history of this fantastic sandwich. The Cuban Martha is one of my favorite sandwiches. The pickles and the pork and the bread and if you get the heat just right, it is the most is the best sandwich ever. So thank you, Drew, for that extra information on the Cuban.
0: And if you want to get us talking about food and words, give us a call, 877-929-9673. Our team includes senior producer Stephanie Levine, engineer and editor Tim Felton, and quiz guy John Chinesky.
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1: Special thanks to Michael Breslauer, Josh Eccles, Claire Grotting, Bruce Rogo, Rick Seidenworm, and Betty Willis.
0: Thanks for listening. I'm Martha Barnett.
1: And I'm Grant Barrett. Until next time, goodbye.
0: Bye.
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14: Live from NPR News in Washington, I'm Linda Kenyon. President Trump used what is known as a pocket rescission to cancel nearly $1 billion in congressionally approved funding, NPR's Eva Pukach reports.
15: The timing of the move just days before the fiscal year ends means Congress won't likely have time to address the cuts before they go into effect. The White House says the cuts focus on, quote, wasteful and harmful government spending. A majority of the cuts are to programs at the Department of Health and Human Services. Others target education programs for migrant students and a Department of Justice agency focused on reducing racial tensions. The pocket rescission drew bipartisan congressional backlash, including from Republican Senator Susan Collins of Maine, who chairs the Senate Appropriations Committee, who said she would work with her colleagues to address, quote, these illegal actions. Eva Pukach, NPR News.
14: Hurricane Nolo continues to meander south of Hawaii. Forecasters say it could bring more than 2 feet of snow, of rain rather, to the Big Island, along with the dangerous flooding and mudslides. Nolo is the third hurricane to batter Hawaii this year. NPR's Juliana Kim reports.
16: Big Island and Maui are expected to see heavy rain and strong winds this weekend. While the other islands may be spared from Nolo's harshest impacts, the entire state is reeling from months of natural disasters. That includes major storms and an earthquake. The state's governor, Josh Green, says over 1,200 homes have been damaged or destroyed as a result. He adds that recovery efforts will cost upwards of $1 billion prior to Nolo. Hurricane season in Hawaii is expected to last through November 30th. Juliana Kim, NPR News, Honolulu.
14: A new analysis of census data finds that for the fifth year in a row, the poverty rate for seniors has risen. NPR's Jennifer Ludden reports.
17: The AARP Foundation analysis found women are far more likely than men to age into poverty, and its own survey found just under a third of those 50 to 64 reported a significant drop in household income in the past 3 months. Foundation President Claire Casey says even a small disruption, like a car breaking down, can be devastating for low-income workers.
18: You're much more likely to end up in the long-term unemployed, and you're much more likely to end up in a job that makes less than the one you were in.
17: A third of older, low-income adults also said they did not have enough savings to cover an emergency expense of $100. Jennifer Ludden, NPR News, Washington.
14: President Trump has rejected Iran's proposal to reopen the Strait of Hormuz. The president told reporters outside the White House that Iran wanted the U.S. to lift its blockade of Iranian ports, waive sanctions on oil, and observe a ceasefire that would include Lebanon. In addition, Iran said it would agree to talks in 7 days. You're listening to NPR. Facebook, Instagram, YouTube, and TikTok are refusing to run advertisements for an upcoming documentary on billionaire Elon Musk. As NPR's Bobby Allen reports, Musk has threatened to sue over the nearly four-hour film, calling it a hit job.
19: The documentary is called Musk. It's by Oscar-winning director Alex Gibney, and it's set for release next month. The film is a scathing look at the tech mogul's life, from his childhood in South Africa, his rise in Silicon Valley, including his takeover of the site formerly known as Twitter, along with his time in the White House. Gibney asks, how did one man become so powerful? It's a message deemed too political by Meta, YouTube, and TikTok, all of which have refused to carry ads about the film. That's according to a person close to the production who wasn't authorized to speak publicly. Earlier this month, lawyers for Musk threatened to file a defamation lawsuit over the film. Musk would not sit for an interview with Gibney. Instead, he used an AI-generated avatar of Musk as a stand-in. Bobby Allen, NPR News.
14: Starbucks is planning to close 250 stores in North America starting next week. The company did not say which coffee houses will close or how many of them are in the U.S. It also did not say how many of the stores are unionized. More than 700 U.S. Starbucks stores have voted to unionize since late 2021. Starbucks Chief Operating Officer Mike Grams did say the locations either are not delivering acceptable financial results or they are not providing the experience he says the company wants for its customers and employees. I'm Linda Kenyon, NPR News in Washington.
20: 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Other contributors include the estate of Joan B. Kroc, whose bequest serves as an enduring investment in the future of public radio and seeks to help NPR produce programming that meets the highest standards of public service in journalism and cultural expression.

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1: Adewale Maye went on this big vacation to Europe.
2: It was my very first time in Europe. Oh, it was beautiful. I think
1: Adewale's first stop was Spain. He was there during the week, Monday, Tuesday.
2: And everyone's outside, you know, eating, catching a coffee. They're playing, just like having fun, doing things, just flying kites. And I know
1: Adults, okay.
2: I legit saw someone who was like 50 years old who was just like playing outside. I think they were playing Frisbee. And I was just like, wow, that's just very, very nice. Working age adults
1: outside during the workday, during work hours. Adewale is just noticing this, taking it in. He's with a buddy. They're at lunch early into the trip.
2: So we're having paella, and my friend was like looking around. And he was just like, bro, what do people do here for a living?
1: His friend was thinking the same thing that Adewale was thinking, which was, why does it seem like so many locals are not at work?
2: And like, we're asking around just like, hey, like, what do you do for work? And we got all of these different responses where, you know, someone's a seamstress and someone's works at like an interior design studio.
1: And Adewale knew that this entire continent basically has a different relationship with work than the U.S. does, especially in the summer.
2: Businesses are just completely closed.
1: Adewale is a labor economics researcher at the Economic Policy Institute. But actually seeing the European attitude toward work in person felt different. And it made Adewale think of this report he worked on a few years back.
2: The name of the report is No Vacation Nation.
1: No Vacation Nation.
2: Very, very on the nose.
1: In this report, Adewale looked at the 21 richest countries in the world, and he listed how many paid vacation days they all get. Not because of the kindness of their employers, but how many paid vacation days every single person in these countries have to get by law. And he found that Japan, for example, gets 10 paid vacation days for everyone on top of 15 paid holidays. Australia, 20 paid vacation days plus 8 paid holidays. Spain, 25 vacation days paid plus 14 paid holidays. We are talking 39 days off paid for everyone. Hairdressers, mechanics, doctors, bakers, daycare workers, train operators, every worker in these countries is guaranteed paid vacation. Actually, every worker in all of the richest countries in the world has to get paid vacation, except for workers in one rich country, the U.S.
2: In America, if I could have 31, 29 days of paid vacation, what would that look like for you? What would that look like for you as a worker?
1: And it's not just a rich country thing. Mexico, Afghanistan, Thailand, Tanzania, they all, at least in the formal job sector, guarantee paid vacation from work. The U.S. is the outlier. Zero paid vacation days and zero paid holidays. By law. Dang. Oh, and the vacation that those of us in the U.S. do get from our employers, we don't even take it all. In 2018, U.S. workers left 768 million days of earned vacation on the table, literally forfeited about $65 billion worth of vacation benefits. What is wrong with us? Hello and welcome to Planet Money. I'm Sarah Gonzalez. Today on the show, why and how did this happen? We have an episode from 2023 about how an entire continent, basically, and much of the world got all of this guaranteed paid vacation, and the U.S. missed out.
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1: I've been thinking a lot about time and free time lately. And a little personal vacation backstory. I recently had 200 hours of vacation that I had not used and could not roll over into the next year. I was going to lose them. And one of my editors was like, I can probably go to bat for you and get you to keep those vacation hours, like just this one time. And I said, nah, it's fine. I'll just lose them. Because I had just had a baby, I took maternity leave, and I was like, I can't just come back from leave and then take a bunch of vacation. I would feel so guilty. But recently I've been like, hold on, 200 hours? That's a whole month off of work paid that I left on the table. That is so much free time when free time feels so scarce to me these days. And it's not just me. More than half of the people in this country who are lucky to get paid vacation don't use it all. And why? Why do we do this? Why do we not use our vacation? And why is vacation seen like a privilege here, something you wait to accrue if you get it at all? Half of low-wage workers in the U.S. don't get any paid vacation. So I started calling economists and historians, asking them why. And I kept hearing the same thing. Europeans just value leisure far more than Americans do. And I do not accept this response because there has to be more to it. Why? Why do they? I mean, value free time, yeah. I think.
4: Well, why don't Americans prioritize the right to vacations? There are a couple of things.
1: Gary Cross is a historian who has written a book about free time. He's going to give us some historical context on vacation here. And he says the U.S. has never even gotten close to seriously trying for paid vacation as a right.
4: Of all the things, the rights that people have pushed for, paid vacation has never been a part of that list. It's never been.
1: In Europe, countries did push for vacation in big, big ways. And they didn't ask their individual employers. They asked their federal governments in the 1920s and the 1930s. And they got it. They had been saying, like, why do just the aristocrats get leisure? And this idea spread across Europe.
4: That everybody should have some moments of some period of release from ordinary urban and modern economic life.
1: Gary says time off from work, vacation, was popular across many political parties and religious groups. And it was also used for some pretty awful things, too. The fascist party in Italy, the Nazis in Germany, Gary says they actually encouraged leisure also, even as they were preparing for war.
4: It's kind of ironic that one of the tools to make your citizens into warriors was to give them a vacation. But that's one of the things that they did. You know, workers would be sent to the lakes or to the seashore, but they would, of course, develop loyalties to the regime.
1: Yeah, it was loyalty through leisure. And Gary says this emphasis on downtime, on time off from work, did not just pop up out of nowhere. He thinks it stems from Europe's long tradition of festivals, like days-long folk festivals and customs in medieval times.
4: Carnival and Mardi Gras and midsummer celebrations, which were kind of like the early version of the vacation in the sense that they were multiple days where people stopped doing ordinary work.
1: Yeah, it was multiple days of playing. And the U.S. just didn't have this same kind of festival, all work stops tradition. When Europeans came to the U.S., to what is now New England, Gary says it was largely Christians who rejected those kinds of festivals, which brings us to a big, commonly held belief that Americans just have this deeply ingrained work ethic that stems from religion. We are talking about the Puritan or Protestant work ethic here, that it is godly to work and ungodly to waste time.
4: You know, the traditional view is, of course, idleness is the devil's workshop, or, you know, there are various versions of that. But you don't have to believe in the devil to feel that when you're idle, you are somehow or another wasting precious time.
1: Yeah, Gary says you don't necessarily have to believe in the Protestant doctrine to adopt this work ethic. He thinks it's evolved and changed.
4: You could make the argument that the so-called Puritan work ethic is really the kind of capitalist work ethic.
1: And Gary says other societies don't really have the same kind of guilt for idleness that the U.S. does.
4: I mean, I'm like that, you know, and frankly, I get a little anxious if I'm just hanging around a beach for a week, you know. And I have German friends who aren't anxious at all. And, where did I get it? I don't know.
1: Yeah, but some economists really hate this Protestant Puritan work ethic argument.
5: But look, Protestant ethic, I get that all the time. And yet,
1: this is Daniel Hammermesh.
5: And yet, where did the Protestant ethic originate? In Switzerland with the Calvinists, okay? And yet the Swiss get a lot of public holidays. They get 4 or 5 weeks of paid vacation. So the ultimate Protestant ethic people are taking a lot of time off also.
1: Daniel is a labor economist at the University of Texas at Austin, who also wrote a book about time. And for him, the Protestant work ethic argument doesn't fly because in 1979, the U.S. worked about the same amount on average as other rich countries, Canada, Australia, France. We all worked the same amount of hours per year. It's just after 1979, all of those rich countries sharply began cutting their hours, working less, but not the U.S.
5: We are an absolute outlier in this regard. It's very depressing.
1: Daniel feels very strongly about time and how we spend it. For him, this is the ultimate economic choice we make.
5: Because in our lives, we combine time with money. Money and time go together, and one of them is always scarce for you.
1: Do you work more for more money or work less for more time? This is the model of the economic man theory, which basically says that the model person maximizes happiness or, you know, utility, and that happiness comes from not just having money to spend, but also having time to spend that money. Now, Daniel has looked at data on how people spend every minute of their day, and he says, actually, people in the U.S. and Europe work the same amount of hours every week. We all generally have a 40-ish hour work week. It's just the U.S. works more weeks. And the only reason for this, he says, is because we take less vacation. If you do the math, Daniel says people in Europe work about an hour and a half less every day. So this 1.5 hour difference to me feels so small.
5: An hour and a half a day out of eight, that's a huge amount in economic terms. It's the equivalent of one day off a week.
1: Right. That's Friday. That would be like we got every Friday off.
5: Every Friday off or every Monday?
1: Okay. Yeah, that's a big difference. So, all right. Daniel, who has looked at data on how people spend every minute of their day, he was going to be my ticket. He's got to have the answers for why the U.S., relative to other countries, started working more.
5: I have no answer to that one. It just factually did.
1: So wait, I mean, you are like a time work guy, a time work economist, and you don't have an answer for why we work so much compared to European?
5: No, completely. I have a lot of non-answers.
1: Non-answers. I'll take it. We're going to do a little process of elimination here, people. There are two fun non-answers, and the first has to do with income taxes. Daniel says some right-leaning economists and macroeconomists believe that we in the U.S. work more because our income tax is lower than some European countries. The argument is because Europe tends to have a higher income tax, people in Europe will go like, why am I going to show up for work so much? They're going to just tax me so much. Let me just work less. It doesn't make sense.
5: That's the argument.
1: Because our income tax is lower in the United States, we go like, ooh, I get to keep a little bit more money, so it makes sense for me to keep showing up to work and not take time off.
5: That is the argument.
1: This is one of the oldest ideas in economics, that if you get to keep more of your paycheck, there's more incentive to work. And you have to remember here that a lot of people in the U.S. do not get paid vacation. So the incentives for them to work instead of taking time off are bigger. And Daniel agrees with this premise. When you look at the data, Daniel says getting to keep more of your paycheck does make you work more. But just a little bit more.
5: It's quite small and far too small to account for any differences between Europe and the U.S. So that European-American difference because of taxes just is not consistent with the evidence on how people in an individual society behave. So I'll erase that one.
1: Although some macroeconomists and conservative economists would say, no, yes, that is still a reason.
5: Yes, but the people who quote that are typically macroeconomists who really haven't looked at the evidence of individuals.
1: All right. So that is the fun, conservative, non-answered argument.
5: The lefty argument is that Americans are a consumerist society and rich corporate advertisers are exploiting the consumers, holding these little carrots in front of our nose like a horse being urged to run, incentivizing us through these advertisements to want to work more and more to afford all these wonderful things we want to buy, a third car, a larger house, you name it.
1: This argument is basically that people in the U.S. are programmed to work more because we want to make more money to buy more stuff because we are inundated with advertisements. Bleak.
5: And, you know, it's quite possible. But the empirical problem with that is there's just as much corporate control in Europe. There's just as much advertising. And I can't believe that Europeans are so much smarter than us that they don't get themselves get led by the nose by these people. So it's hard to see why, with no difference in the amount of advertising, no difference in our basic nature, why they should have this different outcome in terms of vacations from what we have.
1: So the fun, dark, lefty argument that we work more to buy more because of advertisers, Daniel says this one doesn't fly for him either. So far, we have no great answers. I'm like, at this point, desperate for an answer. And I'm like, there has to be, we're not just like so inherently different as people.
5: No, we're not at all different as people.
1: We're not at all. Okay, right.
5: I mean, again, I can refute certain things explaining it as I have. So I can say no, but I can't say why yes. Okay.
1: No, not okay, Daniel. So I just kept asking more economists and more labor historians what really does explain why vacation has never been a big priority in the U.S. and why we don't even take the vacation that we do get. And eventually someone said, try this guy at MIT. And finally, I got a satisfying answer. So yes, the U.S. has a reputation for being workaholics. We worry we won't be seen as hardworking if we take a lot of time off or that we'll miss out on career opportunities. And kind of because this, the U.S. has this reputation that we value money more than time. And Europeans have this reputation of valuing time more, leisure. But I mean, you know, like French people are not just born valuing leisure, but we come out valuing money. That's not a thing. Something must have caused this, right? So for a satisfying answer on this one, I went to Tom Cohen at MIT, who left a lake house during vacation to do this interview. So you're a workaholic also, like the rest of us.
6: Guilty as charged.
1: Tom studies work and employment and unions, and he says there was a time when unions helped workers get the things that they asked for in the 1930s. That's when we got the minimum wage and overtime and Social Security. But Tom says it was a very unique moment in history when workers had more power than businesses. But after that, Tom says businesses regained power again, and they started saying, we don't want the federal government to mandate worker benefits. We'll decide that.
6: We will respond to the labor market if necessary to keep our workers and to be competitive in the labor market. But don't tell us how we should run our enterprise and how we should treat our workforce.
1: Tom says the 1930s was kind of our window, our chance to get something like guaranteed paid vacation. But Tom says back then, some unions actually kind of drew a line at vacation.
6: There's also a view among unions that, look, we don't necessarily have to push for all of these things through legislation, because then if we did, then people might say, well, why do I need a union?
1: Oh, so this is like a known thing that you

0: of this concern.
1: What were some of the other things outside of vacation?
0: Private pensions, health insurance. Those are the big three.
1: The big three. Pensions, health insurance, time off through vacations were left off the table. Instead, we got collective bargaining rights, which basically say we can bargain and negotiate with our individual employers for pension, healthcare, and vacation. Now, we should say that the U.S. is also known for not passing these work benefits because of racism. A bunch of people in the U.S. back then didn't want Black people, for example, to get these benefits. So no one got them. But in Europe, everyone gets the big three, vacation, pension, healthcare, as a right. Vacation started spreading in Europe in the 1920s and 30s, and healthcare came in waves in the 1940s, 70s, and 80s. And maybe this is why European countries started cutting their hours after 1979, but not the U.S. Like, maybe Europeans were like, okay, we're getting all these benefits, plus we're just generally getting richer. Maybe work is not so important anymore. But when you do have to pay for these things, like we do in the U.S., maybe that's why work is so important here. And so when you do have to negotiate for health insurance, pension, asking for vacation kind of falls to the bottom of the list.
0: Yeah, it's a much lower priority.
1: I mean, this does seem like the best argument to me about why we differ.
0: Yeah.
1: Yeah, okay.
0: Yes, if given the option, workers are historically more interested in seeing their take-home pay increase than they are in getting another day or week of vacation.
1: It makes so much more sense to me now. Like, we don't just value money more than other people. Maybe we just need money to pay for health insurance or whatever. This feels good. This feels right to me. And even Daniel Hammermesh, who doesn't like any of the theories on this, he likes Tom's theory.
2: I like that one. I hadn't heard it. It's probably wrong, but at least I can't prove he's wrong. And that's pretty good compared to all the other explanations.
1: But really, Daniel says, we're looking for answers in the wrong place. He says, economics cannot answer this one.
2: I can't stress enough, as much as I love economics, in the end, this is a political issue.
1: Yeah, Daniel says this is really about political will and the political appetite. But he says talking about vacation and questioning why the U.S. is the only rich country that doesn't guarantee it is valuable.
2: Because it can put in people's heads the idea that maybe there is a different way. And the very fact of talking about it and getting it out there in the public, I think, should stimulate people to worry about that. That's the reason I'm talking to you today about this.
1: Daniel says talking about vacation can help change the culture. Like, maybe bosses will start taking more vacation and encourage workers to take more, too. Like, if we're all taking vacation, maybe that will make us feel less guilty about it. Because, you know, working a lot and not taking vacation because that is what you want to do, that's fine. But a lot of people do not want to work as much as they do, and they would be happy to have any paid time off. And even me, I mean, I do genuinely enjoy my work. I love being a reporter. I feel like I have worked so hard to get to this exact place, and I love it. But, like, I'm going to work for 35 more years, like, until I'm 70, and that's when I'm going to take big, long vacations? That cannot be what life is about. So the other day, because of this episode, I asked for a last-minute 2-week vacation. I leave in a week. Oh, and I do have an update. I went on that 2-week vacation, and it was too much vacation. I actually tried to leave early. I had a bunch of stuff to do at home, you know? Today's show was produced by Sam Yellowhorse Kessler. It was edited by Jess Jang, fact-checked by Sierra Juarez, and engineered by Maggie Luthar. Alex Goldmark is our executive producer. I'm Sarah Gonzalez. This is NPR. Thanks for listening. Take your vacation. All right, guys, you are here to tell us what is coming up next on How I Built This.
3: Yes, indeed. Thank you so much, Sarah. So today I'll be joined by Sarah LaFleur. She's the founder and CEO of the women's wear brand MM LaFleur. And she's coming onto the advice line to share her wisdom around growing your skills and understanding your customer when you have

0: to wear more than one hat.
1: I think that's like the confusing thing about the founder CEO role, because you get slotted into these big titles, in my case, at age 27. And I think anyone can be a founder from day one, but a CEO is a hard job, and it has to be, in some ways, learned on the job.
0: Stick around after the break for How I Built This.
2: 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Sunny and warm today in Tucson with a high of 96. In the Sierra Vista area, a high of 87.
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0: Hello and welcome to the Advice Line on How I Built This. I'm Guy Raz. This is the place where we help try to solve your business challenges. Each week, I'm joined by a legendary founder, a former guest on the show, who will help me try to help you. And let's get to it. Joining me this week is Sarah LaFleur. She's the founder and CEO of the women's clothing brand MM LaFleur. Sarah, it's great to have you back on the show.
1: Thank you so much. I'm so excited to be here.
0: Oh, excited to have you. You've been on the show twice before, actually. First time was in February 2020 to tell us the story of building MM LaFleur. And like many founders we've had on the show, you started the brand because you had a problem to solve, which was you were a corporate consultant. And just too many clothing options didn't really fit in with what you wanted to wear. And that of course, was back in 2011. And then along the way, you built this awesome brand. But then you had some challenges, especially during COVID. And we're going to get an update about what happened. But it's a great episode. So before we get to our callers, I was hoping to just kind of catch up. Tell us a little bit about how things have been going since you were last on the show.
1: Oh, my gosh. Well, I feel like I have lived 10 lives. And I think, last time I was on your show, I think I was 7 months pregnant, and now my kids are 5 and a half. So, it's been a wild 5 and a half years. And yes, like COVID was horrible for my business. You know, our revenue in 2020 was down 60% from 2019.
0: Wow.
1: We had to go through 3 rounds of layoffs. It was so painful. We had to close every single one of our stores and then reopen some of them. And then we actually opened some new stores as well. So, we got the business to profitability in 2022 again, and have just been steadily growing since. And it feels like in many ways I feel lucky that I got to have a second shot at it. You know, I really thought I was going to lose it all. And it's been this amazing experience of getting to build and rebuild the brand and hopefully doing it smarter the second time around.
0: Yeah, I remember in our conversation, the thing that really struck me, and you know, I think was so innovative about this brand is the idea of a uniform. And I think about you a lot because anyone who's seen me do anything live or in public knows that I have a uniform. It's a blue blazer and sort of greenish trousers and a white shirt. It's just what I wear, what I feel comfortable. I have 15 different blue blazers, and it might sound boring to some, but that's like what I feel best in. I feel and the concept of MM LaFleur was to create a uniform. Obviously, it was like a much more a broader line of offerings, but that was the idea behind it. Now you've expanded it where it's like, it's still very professional, it's still very elegant, but but it's not just for the office.
1: Yeah, for sure. I mean, I think for the majority of, you know, white collar professionals, there's some virtual work mixed in with just how we work these days. You know, jackets are now the power item. And I think it just, it makes sense if you think about her lifestyle. Like, she might go to the office and then, you know, go to pick up her kids from school, or she might go out for dinner with her friends. And to be able to just like take off that jacket, you know, it helps you go pretty seamlessly from professional to casual. And now, whereas like, I think a lot of women would have said like, oh, I have a rack full of dresses. I think a lot of women have a rack full of jackets.
0: I think we're talking about women sort of roughly late 20s to sort of mid to late 50s.
1: Yeah, that's right. Yeah, we have almost equal age distribution, which is like one of the things I'm most proud about in our brand. Like, we don't really particularly skew young or mature, or, you know, I think the professional woman, like the way she's dressing when she's 27 is not all that different from how she's dressing when she's 47.
0: Yeah.
1: Hopefully she has more disposable income and she's able to invest in more like quality pieces and things that she'll wear for the long term. But we really, we like to say it, you know, at MM, it's a psychographic, not a demographic.
0: Huh. That's really, really interesting. All right. You ready to take our first call?
1: Can't wait. This is so exciting.
0: All right. Let's do it. Let's bring in our first caller. Welcome to the Advice Line. You are on with Sarah LaFleur, founder of MM LaFleur. Please tell us your name, where you're calling from, and just a little bit about your business.
4: Hi, Guy and Sarah. My name's Marnie, and I'm calling from a little coastal town on the East Coast in Australia. My business is called Tick Socks, which are fun socks with built-in tick protection.
0: Awesome. Marnie, welcome to the show. So you are in Australia, Tick Socks. These are socks that protect you from ticks. So tell me how they work.
4: So they have built-in permethrin, which is factory bonded. I license an existing textile technology, and it lasts through 70 washes versus the DIY methods that outdoorsy people like hikers are used to doing, which lasts about 6 washes.
0: Got it. Okay. And where are you selling them? Are you selling them through your website or in stores in Australia? Where are they being sold?
4: So it's direct to consumer just in the US for a couple of reasons. Like, it's a much larger market to launch and validate the idea. And also the insect repellent industry is heavily regulated. So it made more sense to launch in one market and validate rather than, you know, going global and dealing with all of the regulations of all the different countries at the same time.
0: Okay. All right. So now you are now selling the socks. And tell me about how much do the socks cost?
4: So they're sold in a box of 4 for $119 US, which includes shipping.
0: Got it. Okay. Before we bring in Sarah, tell us your question.
4: My question is, when your product combines functional and emotional value, but people associate it with something that they're used to buying cheaply, what actually helps justify the price in those first few seconds before you lose their attention?
0: All right. Great question. I want to bring you in, Sarah, because you have dealt with this issue too. I mean, you are selling premium products, but at a very affordable price now. But I think probably initially you were not able to do that.
1: Yeah. I mean, Marnie, you were kind of speaking to a lot of the journey that we went through when, you know, I first launched the brand, which is that I could sell my products in person. Like, when my customers tried on, you know, our dresses, our blazers, they got it immediately and they would convert. But online, it was really, really hard to kind of show people why this black dress was so much more superior to, you know, another black dress for a fraction of the price. And I think you're probably running into some of the same challenges here. Just so I better understand, like, you mentioned there are other socks out there that have a similar function to your socks, to Tick Socks, but what makes Tick Socks superior is that it maintains that tick repellent quality for 70 washes versus the 5 to 6. Is that right?
4: Yeah. So the 5 to 6 is the DIY method. So you can spray and soak yourself, which is, it's just a hassle, like it's laborsome. And that's where that emotional value comes into the equation. Like, it's peace of mind, it's hassle-free. The alternatives on the market are very utilitarian, and they're marketed towards, like, you know, the hunters, the hikers. No one's really made it accessible, targeting women aged between like 30 and 50. So lots of them are mums. They're looking for like some fun socks that they want their husband or themselves or their children to wear rather than, you know, like a khaki color.
0: Yeah, I mean, what's interesting to me about these is that they're colorful and interesting, and so this is fun. It looks fun, but I think, you know, your problem, right, is that it's the price point that people kind of are surprised about, because they're looking at this thing, $119 for socks.
4: Yeah,
0: you want to reframe that instantly. Like, you want to kind of push this to moms who are sending their kids to summer camp in Connecticut and Massachusetts, where Lyme disease is, you know, rampant. Right, kids playing in tall grass.
4: Yeah,
0: and that's where I would sort of focus on the $119. Be really transparent about it. I mean, literally $119 for socks, for four pairs of socks, and you answer right away, yeah, because we don't sell socks, we sell a summer worth of protection. And then suddenly $119 for four socks doesn't seem like a lot. I mean, that's four pairs of socks you're sending your kid to camp with. You're good to go. Like, I, you know, as a parent who sent my kids to camp, I'm always like thinking about ticks. I would really kind of frame your pitch to that audience.
1: I was going to say, first of all, I am that mom that migrates to Connecticut for some part of the summer, and we are in like Tick City. So I'm with Guy on this one. The first people that I thought about buying this product for are my kids. Like, yeah, of course, I'm worried about myself too, but you know, I know better than to roll around in the field. My kids do not. And so, Marnie, I think this is just my hypothesis. I don't think direct-to-consumer is the right distribution channel for you. I think it's really, really hard to have a single product, a fairly niche single product, thrive on direct-to-consumer. But I think you would kill it at a lot of outdoor stores, and I think you would kill it with the camp crowd, like Guy said. And my thought was, you know, at a lot of these American camps, parents have to purchase a lot of gear.
0: A lot
1: of
0: gear.
1: T-shirts, whatever.
0: Bunch of stuff.
1: Crazy amounts to get their kids ready for camp. And I wonder if you can actually partner with these camps directly to say, you know, I have created the best socks for your campers. I will donate 10%, 20% to your camp if you agree to distribute this link. And just see if you can pick up, get some traction that way. And that's still direct to consumer, but I think like almost a business to business, you know, type arrangement.
4: Yeah.
1: I'm also, I know you said pricing, but I'm just doing a quick, you know, Google search comparison. Like L.L. Bean has one for $27, or it makes me think the pricing may not be so much the issue. Like it sounds like the market is already priced around there. And I think your products are so fun and exciting,
4: Thank
1: and
4: you.
1: They would really stand out when laid side by side by something more neutral and bland and beige, like you said. So I do think you really have a shot at, you know, winning versus your competitor here. But I don't think this should be direct to consumer.
0: The other thing that you might want to do is I would just email camp directors and see what they say. It's you, and you email 100 of them, you know, 30 of them might get back to you.
4: Yeah, got nothing to lose. It's a great idea.
1: Got nothing to lose. And I think they're not used to getting pitches like this, is my guess. So they may just be more open to it versus like, yes, of course, like be awesome to be an REI. Like that's where Marnie's headed for sure.
0: Yeah.
1: But like really understanding who your customer is and just going directly to them through this medium rather than, you know, performance marketing and ads, those are going to be so expensive. And it's just going to cost way more than what, you know, the business can probably afford right now. Try this route. I'm so curious to hear how it goes.
0: The brand is called Tick Socks. Marnie Shanahan, thanks for calling and good luck.
4: Thank you so much, Guy and Sarah.
0: Thank you.
4: Bye.
0: Yeah, I'm super paranoid about ticks. I'm in California, so we don't really have Lyme disease as much. It does occur here, but I have picked off ticks, I don't know about you, like with tweezers, and put them in baggies and sent them off to get tested because I'm so paranoid.
1: Oh, wow.
0: Yeah.
1: We Chris is from
0: your husband.
1: Town of Old Lyme. Yeah, Chris, my husband, is from the town of Old Lyme.
0: Oh, he is, wow.
1: Yeah, so, you know, the birthplace of Lyme disease. But
0: yeah,
1: when we take out our dog on a hike, it's like rare that he doesn't come back with at least 20 ticks.
0: Right, every time.
1: So it's a real pain point for a lot of people.
0: Yeah, man, ticks are scary. And for some reason, there's only a vaccine for dogs.
1: Dogs, I know. Right, we figured it out for dogs. Hopefully we can figure it out for our kids.
0: Where's the human one? Yeah. We'll be right back with one more caller. Stay with us. I'm Guy Raz, and you're listening to The Advice Line right here on How I Built This.
2: 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Sunny and warm today in Tucson with a high of 96. In the Sierra Vista area, a high of 87.
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0: Welcome back to The Advice Line on How I Built This. I'm Guy Raz, and my guest today is Sarah LaFleur, founder and CEO of the women's clothing brand M.M. LaFleur. Sarah, are you ready for our next call?
1: Let's do it.
0: Welcome to The Advice Line. You're on with Sarah LaFleur, founder of M.M. LaFleur. Please tell us your name, where you're calling from, and just a little bit about your business.
5: Hi, Sarah. Hi, Guy. I'm David Bronchi. I'm calling in from Brooklyn, New York. I'm co-founder of Siblings, which is an eco-home fragrance brand tackling throwaway culture through clean, refillable candles.
0: David, welcome to the show. Thank you for calling. All right, you're in Brooklyn. Siblings is the brand. So you sell candles. So I'm thinking like, we just received like one of those diptyque candles as a gift and, you know, you burn it and then I hope we reuse the jar for like coins or something. That's not what this is. You don't just throw away the glass container?
5: Exactly. Yeah. So we're making candles that are better for you and better for the planet. You know, it's a candle you never have to throw away. So You simply reuse it through scents and seasons with our easy candle refills. And these refills are what come in 100% compostable bags. And all you have to do is melt the wax, pour it into your forever vessel, and you have a new candle.
0: Huh. Okay. So just to clarify, you get these nice kind of containers, ceramic or whatever they're made out of. And do you like put in the microwave to melt? Like how does that, is it like little pellets of wax? Like how does that work?
5: Yeah, it's different. So you're right. It is a ceramic vessel. We actually have our ceramics. It's 95% recycled clay. And then the bag, it's 100% compostable. And inside of it is a block of wax. And you stick that bag in the microwave, melt it, takes a couple minutes, and then pour that into your forever vessel or your candle that's empty, and you just are able to refill easily.
0: Uh-huh. Okay. Got it. And all right, so tell me a little bit about the business. When did you launch it?
5: Back in 2019, I launched this business with my sister, hence the name Siblings. We grew up on a horse farm outside of Buffalo, New York, and we just watched our parents live very sustainably. I mean, it was limited material things, everything passed down and fixed, and the biggest compost pile you've ever seen behind the barn. So we just kind of had that sustainable mindset instilled in us early on. Years later, Eva, my co-founder, is living in Stockholm, and she's surrounded by incredible Scandinavian design. And like a lot of people there, she was burning endless candles through the long, dark winters. And when she kind of looked closer at all these candles she's burning, she just, something was off. Something didn't feel right. You know, it's this beautiful ritual that's supposed to bring you joy, and you end up throwing it away again and again. And that doesn't feel good. So that's ultimately what led to siblings.
0: I love it. All right, and give me a sense of your sales. How'd you guys do last year?
5: Last year, we did over 2 million in sales. So the business is doing well.
0: Amazing.
5: And we've kind of been in that low seven figure, though, for the last few years. And we're trying to break out of that.
0: Okay. Before we dive in further, what is your question for us?
5: Yeah. So, I mean, I get for ages, Americans have been in the habit of buying a candle, disposing of it when it's done. You know, some people try to recycle it, try to repurpose it, but the reality is most just end up in the trash. And it really is analogous to the way people thought about plastic water bottles 15, 20 years ago. We bought that bottle, we drank it, threw it away. Now that's almost unthinkable as we've embraced reusable bottles. And that's what candle vessels should be. So the question we have is, what are the keys to shifting consumer behavior towards refilling something that people are used to throwing away?
0: Okay, great question. Sarah LaFleur, I want to bring you in. Any thoughts or questions for him?
1: Well, I was just going to say, I do think there's something here between the utilitarian versus like the, you know, it's used as a gift. It's often something decorative in your house. And the vessel to me is like the most important object that you're selling, because you're saying that's the thing that you get to refill. That's the thing that never leaves your house. It's never, once you bring it in, it's going to be here for years.
0: Mm.
1: And so that vessel needs to be over the top beautiful. It's that vessel that really will, I think, emotionally, you know, resonate with the customer, because they're thinking that this is a refillable candle. Like, the scent's going to come and go, but it's the vessel that's going to stay in my home forever. And I think that's where you have an opportunity to differentiate more. I think right now it's a relatively straightforward looking, you know, it looks like a nice ceramic pot, but I wouldn't say it's wildly different. Like, if you want a sibling's vessel that's like unmistakable. When you see a sibling's, you know, vessel, you know it from anywhere.
5: Yeah.
0: I think that's a really great idea. And I think you're right. So the design is nice. It's lovely. It reminds me a little bit of Heath Ceramics, if you know that brand. But there's an opportunity to really use that as a canvas to try interesting things. I think practically speaking, you know, with $2 million, you probably have a limited marketing budget. But even if it's just a few thousand dollars, you know, ideally you want to use about 10% of that for marketing, but it's a lot. But I would really lean into videos that short form videos that really show the ease of use and the beauty and the simplicity of having this beautiful vessel. And I would consider spending some time, and not all, you don't have to spend a whole lot of money, but time thinking about how to make some simple videos.
5: I love that. Yeah, it really is. It's a visual item.
1: Yes. I think that really also resonates with me. And maybe you already have a lot of these, you know, videos or ads running. I think when you're describing like the microwave process, I was like, ooh, that for me was the friction point that came up, you know, when I was going down my marketing funnel. I'm like now in the consideration phase. What are the things that are stopping me from pulling the trigger? It's, ooh, that sounds complicated.
0: Mm.
1: And I think guys spot on with that, like, show us through video how easy it is. And I think that's one hurdle you can overcome. I go back to the gifting, like I'm sure holidays are probably some of your strongest moments, just really going back to, okay, how can we make this a beautiful gift? It feels like you're opening joy, you're opening comfort. I think that's what we all look for when we gift a candle and hopefully receive one.
0: Yeah. For sure. I think it's you've got your work cut out for you, but you've got a great product and you've got a lot of traction, David. So good luck. The brand is called Siblings. And keep us posted.
5: Thank you.
0: Thanks so much.
1: Thank you.
0: Yeah. I mean, I think that, and also, you know, there's something like kind of Japanese, Scandinavian simplicity, like not chaotic lifestyle, right? Like a more...
1: Thinking about the Hygge lifestyle.
0: The Hygge life. That was the word. The Hygge. Yeah. Yeah, right. Yeah. Or Hygge. I don't know how to pronounce it. Yeah. Right. Yeah. My final question for you, Sarah, is if you could go back now to when you started MM LaFleur And knowing what you know now and all the experience that you have gained, what kind of advice could you give to that person, that Sarah, 15 years ago, that might have been helpful?
1: That it's going to take me a decade to become a CEO. Like, I was founder from day one, but I think that's like the confusing thing about the founder CEO role, because you get slotted into these big titles at, in my case, at age 27. And, you know, the truth is I really didn't know what I was doing, but I had this big dream and big ambition, and I didn't really care if people thought I was totally crazy, because I knew what I wanted and I wanted to go for it. But to learn the operations of the job, to really understand what metrics matter and what don't, to learn people management skills and how to run a business. Like, it really took me a decade to learn that.
0: Yeah.
1: And so I think some grace would have been welcome. And I think I probably could have asked for more help on how to be a CEO. I think anyone can be a founder from day one, but a CEO is a hard job, and it has to be in some ways learned on the job.
0: It's great advice. And I think not enough people acknowledge that. That's exactly right. Starting the business is one thing, running it successfully is another thing. That's Sarah LaFleur, founder and CEO of the women's clothing brand, MM LaFleur. Sarah, thanks so much for coming back on the show.
1: Such an honor, and just incredible to be back here 5 years later and get to play a small role in this amazing family that is How I Built This. So thank you very much.
0: Thanks so much for listening to the show this week. You've just heard an excerpt. And if you want to hear the full episode of How I Built This, you can find the show wherever you listen to podcasts. This episode was produced by Carla Estevez, with editing by John Isabella. Our audio engineer was Jimmy Keeley. This hour of Planet Money and How I Built This was produced by Carla Estevez. I'm Guy Raz, and you've been listening to How I Built This.
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7: OpenAI says it's notified dozens of organizations about activity involving what it calls misaligned AI agents.
8: Another AI breach. This time, agents got into the websites of government agencies. For Saturday, September 26th, this is All Things Considered from NPR News. I'm Debbie Elliott. What did President Trump gain courting China's president with pageantry and ritual? We visit the National Museum of American History to see the typewriter poet Maya Angelou used to refine her powerful words.
9: She used her writing to have us recognize our common humanity.
8: And singer and banjo player Angela Autumn finds inspiration in the outdoors.
10: I think it's an earth spirit who lives in the creeks and lives in the streams and greets us when we enter nature.
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11: Live from NPR News in Washington, I'm Linda Kenyon. Chinese leader Xi Jinping says he agreed with President Trump to set up discussions on AI risks by November. NPR's Jennifer Pak reports from Beijing.
12: China says progress has been made in identifying which items to lower tariffs on, worth $30 billion of goods in each direction, without giving details, while the White House lists U.S. fish, wood products, cosmetics, and Chinese toys, holiday decorations, and small appliances as items to see tariff reductions. The White House also says China agreed to buy more American coal and that Beijing will address U.S. concerns on rare earth supply shortages. No mention of these in China's statement. Both Beijing and Washington say Trump and Xi agreed on Iran, that it should never hold a nuclear weapon, and that no country should charge transit fees on international waterways. Jennifer Pak, NPR News, Beijing.
11: Former Kennedy Center employees say several months ago, the institution's leadership canceled a plan to repair significant leaks in the main building. The center's board now says those leaks were so urgent that the complex had to close immediately. NPR's Anastasia Sulkis has more.
13: In a letter sent to two congressional committees, the whistleblowers say the center's current executive director, Matt Floga, had secured $9.3 million to replace and repair water leaks in the center's roof and soffits. Those repairs were approved in August 2025, according to supplemental documents also filed with Congress. But this April, the whistleblowers say Floga canceled the repair plan 4 months before the Kennedy Center's board approved shutting the arts complex immediately. They also say some of the waterproofing funds were diverted for repainting exterior columns and other cosmetic changes President Trump desired. The Kennedy Center did not respond immediately to NPR's request for comment. Anastasia Tsoulkas, NPR News.
11: A nor'easter is bearing down on New York, with officials saying the worst is yet to come. Jessica Gould from member station WNYC has the story.
14: Governor Kathy Hochul has called for a state of emergency in New York City and surrounding areas, urging people to stay home. She says not to underestimate the storm following a calm stretch Saturday afternoon.
15: Don't take this lightly. Don't tempt Mother Nature. Don't risk your life.
14: The rain is expected to intensify overnight and through Sunday morning, with gusty winds and coastal flooding. And officials say a full moon could worsen flooding. Already, a few residents in coastal Queens were kayaking through the streets. And videos show cars entirely underwater around a hotel in nearby Edgewater, New Jersey. Officials are encouraging New Yorkers to avoid all travel through late Sunday morning. For NPR News, I'm Jessica Gould in New York.
11: You're listening to NPR News. Alabama has reached a settlement with TikTok. As NPR's John Ruich reports, the lawsuit accused the social media company of designing its platform to be addictive to kids and then misled consumers about it.
16: TikTok has agreed to pay Alabama $100 million, and that figure could go up to $300 million if certain conditions are met. A statement from Alabama's attorney general says the short video platform also agreed to implement a series of safety features designed to protect children. Those include a two-hour daily time limit extendable by parents, pauses that interrupt teens using the platform continuously, restrictions on nighttime access, and a prohibition on cosmetic filters for teen users. The TikTok agreement follows a similar settlement last month between the social media giant Meta and a group of states. That case also hinged on whether the social media platforms were designed to hook kids and whether the company was truthful to the public about it. John Ruich, NPR News.
11: Communities worldwide dedicated yesterday, 9/25, as Dolly Parton Day. The date was a nod to Dolly Parton's hit song, 9/5. Many states established the 25th to celebrate Parton's career as a singer-songwriter, actor, philanthropist, and an entrepreneur, as well as her commitment to increasing literacy. Fans donated to Parton's Imagination Library, while others celebrated by dressing up as the superstar and toasting with pink-themed cocktails. Parton died last month after a short battle with cancer. She was 80 years old. I'm Linda Kenyon, NPR News in Washington.
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2: Coming up on Tech Nation, we're talking about arithmetic. You know that. You went to elementary school. Remember? 1, 2, 3, and so on. Well, some people don't like to stop there, like math professor Richard Elwes, the author of Huge Numbers. He says it's about counting ambitiously. Don't worry, we also talk about zero. Then in biotech, a new way to deliver chemotherapy directly to cancer tumors, and only to cancer tumors, keeping the rest of your healthy body healthy. Intensity Therapeutics is in phase 3 clinical trials in 8 countries. All this coming up on this week's Tech Nation.
3: Let's take 5 with Moira Gunn. This is 5 Minutes.
2: Every country at war seeks to develop new weapons, ones against which the enemy has no defense. For Japan during World War II, the idea was to build underwater aircraft carriers. In 2013, I spoke with John Gahagan about his book, Operation Storm.
4: It's a fascinating concept. It's so counterintuitive. Nobody would really think that you could ever build anything that would carry aircraft underwater, like a giant aircraft carrier. But the Japanese really did need some kind of killer app, as you say. And particularly, Admiral Yamamoto, who was the thinker or the designer of Pearl Harbor, he needed a follow-up punch to that. And he knew he'd never be able to slip another carrier fleet past the U.S. So he decided, in his own creative way, to design a squadron of underwater aircraft carriers.
2: Well, these were submarines that acted as aircraft carriers. I mean, 400 feet long, that's longer than a football field.
4: Yeah, that's right. And in fact, there was never another submarine that was built